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TPR and NPR News keep you in the know. 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It's 8 o'clock.

0: But what they do say is that Democrats lack confidence of their convictions. Mm-hmm. They don't have confidence. They seem weak and timid. So go in there, damn it, and own your issue.
1: Congressman, thanks so much for your time.
0: Thank you.
2: Jason Crow is a Democratic representative from Colorado. But the blowback for mass deportations is also something I heard about from one Republican in Congress, Maria Salazar. Salazar is a former TV news anchor who was elected in 2020. Her district includes most of Miami, one of the country's most heavily Latino cities. So Salazar is in a tricky spot. She's a diehard Trump supporter, but her constituents, many of whom voted for Trump, are outraged at how ICE has been operating in their streets. You're a Cuban-American who's generally supportive of the president, but you've broken with him on his signature issue, let's say, immigration.
3: Sure, indeed.
2: Where do you think the president has gone too far or has made kind of fundamental mistakes? Lay out for me where you think the administration has erred in this issue.
3: I think the administration, first of all, enforcement last year in 2025, enforcement went to a place where it did not need to go. Because when the president promised that he was going to deport the bad hombres, we all clapped. Mm-hmm. Enforcement should have been concentrated on those people who have criminal records and they are illegals or undocumented in this country, not the ones who do not have a criminal record, who did not come in during the Biden years, who have set roots in this country, may have American children, are contributing to five key industries in the country. In other words, they're giving and they're making us stronger as an economy. I think that that enforcement part was misguided and has cost the Hispanics to flee and not consider the GOP their home anymore, which happened in 2024, as you know. 55% of male Hispanics voted for the president for the first time in history, because unfortunately, you know, that we had not spoken to them before. The president did speak, attracted them. They liked Trump. And now because of the enforcement policies, that has crumbled.
2: I know, for example, you know, when you look at the statistics from 2025, ICE arrests in the Miami area are among the highest in the country. The vast majority of people who are being arrested do not have criminal records. And so you've said that the president or the administration needs to, and these are your words, course correct. Are you seeing signs of that? Are you seeing any indication that the administration is paying attention?
3: Some, but not to the degree of what we need. Because I go back, you know, the dignity legislation, which is my signature legislation, addresses those issues. When you look at 80% of Americans, they want some type of immigration reform. Immigration, fix this immigration, period. And how can you fix it? Well, I think that the dignity provides a wonderful opportunity, is very much in the middle.
2: She's talking about a piece of legislation called the Dignity Act, the only major immigration bill before Congress right now. Salazar first introduced it in 2023, along with a Democratic co-sponsor, Veronica Escobar of Texas. The bill has since gone through some changes. When it was originally introduced, the Dignity Act offered a path to citizenship for people who are undocumented. Salazar later removed that path to citizenship. But for now, the bill still doesn't seem to be going anywhere.
3: Washington is not understanding it. The GOP is not really understanding, does not have the foresight, the understanding. There's a disconnect within my own party. And I think dignity, after 5 years of thinking about it and making it better, evolving this legislation, we have a perfect vehicle for the president to embrace.
2: What is your sense right now of the biggest roadblocks to the Dignity Act? I mean, the White House has to be one of them.
3: Lack of understanding, lack of foresight, lack of not understanding that the Republican Party needs what you call the swing voting block of the Hispanics, which is the largest minority at this hour and is the fastest minority growing in the country. If you want to win elections, because elections have consequences, you need to have votes.
2: You've said, you've written,
1: that addressing the president, you said you could be for immigration what Lincoln was for slavery and Reagan was for communism. I guess the general question I have is,
3: Tommy,
1: it's unmistakable that, you know, the president, I mean, look, he's endorsed, you know, your reelection bid and so on. So there's been support.
3: Yep. And he treats me really well. And right. I told him the other day, hey, sir, you're not mad at me. You're not. Okay, come give me a kiss. And he did.
1: but then we pan out a bit. And I look at the kind of sum total of the actions taken by the White House. I mean, we just got a ruling from the Supreme Court on birthright citizenship, which the Trump administration has tried to end. I mean, these are foundational assaults on even the most basic understanding of who belongs here. That doesn't fly in the face of the legislation you're trying to move through Congress?
3: Well, listen, you know how politics works, that one day is white and the next day is black and vice versa. Mm-hmm. So I have all the hope in the world that before the president is out of the White House, he will be the one signing this bill because he's a smart guy and he gets that he could be for immigration what Lincoln was for slavery. I'm sure that Lincoln had a pretty tough time convincing the Union or the North to side with the South. You know, I'm sure that it was not easy for Lincoln, but I do think that this is going to hit the White House and is going to be suddenly, like the Bible says, you know, things happen with President Trump suddenly. Mm-hmm. And he will get it because he is a business guy. And not only that, he is construction and hospitality. What does that tell you? Those two need a lot of hands. And most of those hands come from the immigrant community.
1: I mean, what kind of things are you hearing? I mean, from the start of the president's second term to now, what sorts of things are you hearing on the local level from constituents?
3: The Republicans who voted for Trump, the independents who voted for Salazar and for Trump are saying, we did not vote for this. Hmm. We do not want those we do not have a criminal record and are contributing to construction, hospitality, agricultural, manufacturing, or healthcare to be taken out. Because mm-hmm. the reality here is that it's true that those people broke the law. Of course they did. But someone let them stay for 20 years. Mm-hmm. So right now, those people may have assets, they have American children, and they have a job that needs them. Mm-hmm. So that's reality. I am starting to tell the president, Mr. President, you got to change the way when it comes to immigration. Mm-hmm. Otherwise, we're not going to have a Republican Party. Hmm. Period.
1: Yeah.
3: Mr. President, listen to what I'm telling you, sir. You're a smart guy. You are playing with fire.
1: Hmm. Thank you, Congresswoman.
3: Okay. Un abrazo. Thank you.
1: Ciao.
3: Bye.
2: Representative Maria Salazar of Florida. Her congressional district includes much of Miami. I'm Jonathan Blitzer. You can find my reporting on immigration at newyorker.com, including a piece we just published about a detention facility in Texas. That's at newyorker.com. David Remnick will be back with you next week. 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
6: San Antonio takes a starring role in the film Still Breathing with Brendan Fraser and Joanna Goeing. 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
8: Today on Fronteras, photographer Marnie Schindelman's current project captures the impact of detention centers on the night skies of some rural communities where private ICE facilities are located. None of the photos depict the actual buildings.
9: What could I see without looking directly at it? And with that summer, we saw some really sensationalized images of children being torn from their parents that were heartbreaking and terrible. But we've become really desensitized to these types of images. So I wanted to have images you might linger on longer and that didn't maybe exploit people, or that were a story, my story of what I can see, as opposed to the story that one news reporter might see who's out at night.
8: Restore the Night Sky illuminates the influence of the detention system. That conversation is next on Fronteras after this break.
10: Live from NPR News in Washington, I'm Janine Herbst. As the U.S. war in Iran enters its sixth month, there are growing concerns in Congress over how it's going. This as the U.S. hasn't attacked Tehran in 2 days. NPR's Mara Liasson has more.
11: The war has been unpopular all along, but new polling last week shows that the war has become less popular even among voters who self-identify as MAGA, as Trump's core supporters. There's a new Politico poll that showed the number of MAGA voters who want the war to continue dropped by 13 points since May. And even though Trump said over a year ago when he first bombed Iran that Iran's nuclear enrichment facilities were, quote, totally obliterated, he said at another point that the war has been a, quote, total and complete victory, 100%, the war is still going on.
10: NPR's Mara Liasson reporting. The Trump administration is set to end the temporary legal status of hundreds of thousands of Haitians living in the U.S. The move, which could come as soon as tomorrow, could mean deportation. NPR's Adrian Felido reports many fear being sent back to a country full of violence.
12: Last month, the Supreme Court allowed the administration to end temporary protected status for 350,000 Haitians and 6,000 Syrians. TPS has allowed them to live and work in the U.S. because of dangerous conditions in their countries. The U.S. is ending TPS for Haitians despite acknowledging the dangers. Much of Haiti is controlled by armed gangs. Josiane Valsaint got TPS in 2010. Her 10 and 12-year-olds were born in San Diego and sing in the church choir.
13: And it's painful to say that it's our country, but we can go back.
12: Advocates say if Congress doesn't intervene, tens of thousands of U.S. citizen children could be separated from their parents, who'd rather leave them behind than risk their lives in Haiti. Adrian Florido, NPR News.
10: Israel's military continues to carry out mass raids in the occupied West Bank, arresting dozens of Palestinians. This comes after a deadly confrontation that left 2 Israelis and 4 Palestinians dead, as NPR's Emily Fang reports.
14: Videos on Friday show Israeli settlers from an illegal settlement in the West Bank confronting residents in a Palestinian village, sparking a gunfight. The Israeli army has sealed off the area and set up checkpoints. The Israeli advocacy group Physicians for Human Rights says 2 Palestinian women were forced to give birth inside cars because of those checkpoints blocking roads to hospitals. There have also been a wave of retaliatory attacks against more Palestinian villages. The mayor of the village of Qusra says a mosque there was set on fire and Hebrew slogans of revenge sprayed on its walls. In Israel, initial blanket outrage over the deaths of the 2 Israelis has turned into questions about why the settlers were in an area off limits to Israeli citizens. Emily Fang, NPR News, Tel Aviv.
10: This is NPR News. Democrats in Maine officially selected a nominee to replace Graham Plattner, who dropped out earlier this month after being accused of rape, an allegation he denies. Former State Senate President Troy Jackson is the new nominee to face incumbent Republican Susan Collins in November. The Tour de France ended today with a Slovenian cyclist taking home his 5th title in the famous race that was shortened in the final stage. And Pierre Chandelis Duster has more.
15: Tadej Pogacar won his fifth Tour de France on Sunday, completing the race in just under 74 hours. He crossed the finish line of the final stage of the race just before 8 o'clock p.m. local time. Pogacar thanked his fans and supporters after the race. He also said the win feels incredible.
16: Yeah, seven tours already and seven times on podium and five wins. It's something that... Yeah, you wouldn't even maybe write in a storybook.
15: The route for the Tour de France's final stage was changed and shortened this year. Security and police for the event were reassigned to assist with wildfires raging in the southwest portion of the country. Chandelise Duster, NPR News.
10: At the weekend box office, The Odyssey took the top spot again, taking in an estimated $87 million in its second weekend. Globally, the film has made nearly $640 million. In second place, it was close with Disney's Moana taking in $10.5 million, Toy Story 5 with $10 million. I'm Janine Herbst, and you're listening to NPR News from Washington.
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8: Welcome to Fronteras, a program that explores issues at the border and beyond through the lens of arts, culture, and history. I'm Norma Martinez with Texas Public Radio in San Antonio. Immigrant detention centers in the U.S. are not isolated to the border. U.S. Immigration and Customs Enforcement lists 131 centers online, covering at least 38 states, two U.S. territories, and Guantanamo Bay in Cuba. Hundreds more facilities act as detention centers across the country, including hotels, hospitals, and jails. These often massive detention centers are regularly located in smaller communities. The populations of the detention centers sometimes come close to matching the town's own population. These centers serve as economic boons to these communities, but they also leave an environmental footprint. The centers are brightly lit at all hours, impacting the dark skies so often prized by rural towns. Photographer Marnie Schindelman is capturing light pollution at 45 private ICE detention centers. Schindelman's project is called Restore the Night Sky. It's a way to reflect the impact of the immigration crisis on the rural landscape. She explains that her fascination lies with tying the ephemeral to the real by tracing the vast data network we amass and leave behind.
9: Well, it means a lot of things. But the first, you know, is that we leave data everywhere we go. We leave it on our houses when we turn on our lights. We leave data when I go from my house to work, when I go from my house anywhere else. So as a photographer and an artist, I've always tried to kind of make that visible. You know, make just us think about what we leave and the tracks we leave in places, because I work in real sites, so photographic sites.
8: So what are some examples of that before we talk about this project? Yeah.
9: So I did a long time project with my collaborator, Nate Larson, who's in Baltimore, where we photographed the sites where tweets were made from for years. Our most recent project, which kind of ended this 15-year project, was we photographed all the sites of tweets that had the hashtag thanks Putin for this. We were in St. Petersburg and Moscow in 2016. And then we photographed the sister cities as Obama was leaving office, which was LA and Chicago. And we photographed those with hashtag thanks Obama. We think all these things are ephemeral and live in the data universe, but there are real sites. You know, if someone stood on this site and thought this kind of thought, or, you know, sent this tweet, or X, as we would call it now.
8: So you would sort of pinpoint those areas where those tweets were sent. And so what were some of the more interesting locations that you were sent in those cities?
9: Oh, I really enjoy the newer project. It's called Geolocation, but the one from Russia. I mean, we were in a garbage dump in the middle of St. Petersburg, nowhere. We've been to, gosh, where else? We've just been really, the nondescript sites are the more exciting ones, or make the best images. You know, you think the most grandest sites, but it's just someone standing on the side of a sidewalk who's, you know, tweeting something tragic, or someone lost their job. And those are the ones that kind of resonate most with me.
8: Well, let's talk about this current project about sort of tracking this night sky. It's called Restoring the Night Sky, and it has to do with detention centers. There's one about an hour's drive southwest of us here in San Antonio, and I think that's the one that inspired this particular project. So can you give us the origin story about that?
9: Yeah. So I, at my university, I get to be a student. We have a form of sabbatical. So I went to the geography department, and the first day I was a really good student. I had my backpack. I went to the first day graduate student meeting. And mind you, I have no history of being a geography student. But I went and I heard the graduate students were giving what I did this summer. So I heard someone speak, and it's my friend Leanne Purdom, who now is a faculty at Drake University in Iowa. And she spoke and she said, I can't show any photographs of what I did this summer, but this is near what I did. And she showed a photograph, just this nondescript ranch house. And she had worked at what was then called the South Texas Residential Center. It was the ICE Detention Center for Families. And that was the summer that we saw the news kind of explode, where we were separating children from their families. And Leanne did pro bono law work for them. She'd done it for 5 years before, and she's done it for 5 years since. So we began a friendship, and she said, you can see detention. It's everywhere. She's like, you can see it. You know, I live inland, not far, very far from borders. And Leanne's like, you can see it in town. You just have to know what to look for. And that kind of struck me really deeply, that, you know, I could be able to tell what was going on, and that my community was also implicated when it seems so far from the border. So that winter, she said, oh, come to Dilley, which was the town you're speaking of, about an hour south of San Antonio. So I made it to Dilley. And my goal was to not go in the detention center. I wanted to see what a layperson could see. And I wanted to see what we miss, what I, as kind of a white person, misses and don't know what's going on across this landscape. You know, as we talked about, like, I love ephemeral data, or linking data down to an actual site. I wanted to see what I couldn't see. And so I spent all week with these incredible volunteers. We also spent time in San Antonio at the bus station. There's so many good people in your town doing really hard work every day. But one of the things we did one night, they made me climb on the roof of the house where all the volunteers lived. And they were like, we want to show you the detention center at night, not even probably a quarter mile out. So we stood, we watched the sunset. And my friend asked me to take a photograph of his favorite tree. So I turn around, and all of a sudden I see this line across the entire city, or city in quotes, really rural area, where you could see the detention center. You know, these high power LED lights were just reflecting across the entire landscape. And so the project really came from that one night and that evening and that whole trip of, you know, working and living with these. Originally, I thought the project would be about the volunteers and the people that were really fighting, you know, every single day. So that's where the project came. And from there, I started photographing. I'm trying to get all of the detention centers, the private detention centers, which are most complicated for me.
8: So you didn't take a picture of the detention center itself. Why is that?
9: There's been questionable moments. I will tell you, the police definitely don't like it and make you delete it. But these are federal detention centers. So I turned my back to them, and that became the project. And the whole point, as I was saying, was to see what I could see. Like, what could I see without looking directly at it? And with that summer, we saw some really sensationalized images of children being torn from their parents that were heartbreaking and terrible. But we've become really desensitized to these types of images. So I wanted to have images you might linger on longer, and that didn't maybe exploit people, or that were a story, my story of what I can see, as opposed to the story that one news reporter might see who's out at night.
8: And I think what most people would see immediately, even just by looking at your photos, is just how pervasive this light pollution is. And these rural areas, I'm sure, pride themselves on their dark skies. But then that's offset by the promise of potential economic prosperity that these detention centers could bring. So how were you able to weigh that and portray that in your photos?
9: Well, that's the project kind of folds in amongst itself in many ways. And they're extremely remote towns. And so I use every photograph is titled by the capacity of the detention center and the population of the town, which sometimes are as close as 1 to 4, you know, so only 4 times the number of people live in these towns as are in detention. And the truth of the matter is that these have not given a lot of prosperity to these towns. It's not given a lot of jobs. It's giving just straight direct money into the budget for towns. So for instance, the town by me, Lumpkin, Georgia, gets 20% of its annual budget for infrastructure from detainees, from privatized prisons, from the privatized ICE detention center specifically. And then a lot of the people are being imported to work in these jobs. They need upper level management people mainly for the jobs and skilled laborers. So it's not even the promise of these kind of economic booms isn't happening in these towns.
8: I think maybe people who are not familiar with detention centers, you know, for so long it was thought that, you know, people would be apprehended at the border and they'd be sent to detention centers at the border. But as your photos detail, these are areas that are established far inland. You've got, like you mentioned, in Georgia, in Louisiana, in New Mexico, not just in Texas. So tell us a little bit how you were able to find and to visit these sites, because it had to have cost a bit of money to be able to do that. So how are you able to fund a lot of that travel and maybe find a place to stay? Because it's got to be really difficult to sort of figure out all of the fine tuning behind these extended projects.
9: Yeah, I mean, I'll say I've hit about over half. The biggest swath I have left to do is Middle Texas. I've done West and East, and they're mostly funded by grants. I'm applying constantly for grants. And any sales of the work go directly to kind of funding me to complete this project. On today's to-do list is to finish another grant to hopefully get some money to go out. So I go out, I travel as cheap as I can. It's a very strange way of traveling. You're traveling for nighttime mainly. So I wait all day, and sometimes the heat of these towns, in towns that there isn't very much to do. I always take someone, kind of a spotter. It's usually my partner, and he comes with me, and he, you know, helps me keep safe at night. When you go photographing, you kind of lose yourself. And so he helps me, you know, make sure I'm staying safe when I'm doing things.
8: Marnie Schindelman is a professor of photography and expanded media at the University of Georgia. Her current project, Restore the Night Sky, explores light pollution caused by private ICE detention facilities. When we come back, the landscape photos in Restore the Night Sky could be misconstrued as simply beautiful shots of star-streaked skies and illuminated tree lines.
9: And it is a bit of a lure of beauty. That's what I want, you know, to tell this story is I want to lure people in and then really have them sit and think about what we're doing in our country.
8: Our conversation continues next on Fronteras.

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1: 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The Second World War concluded with Japan's surrender after the United States dropped two atomic bombs on the cities of Hiroshima and Nagasaki. What led to President Truman's order to deploy this new weapon? Was the first and only wartime use of nuclear bombs justified? What was the context of the last months of this brutal campaign to win the war and demand unconditional surrender? That's on The Source, Monday at noon on Texas Public Radio.
2: Welcome back to Fronteras. I'm Norma Martinez with Texas Public Radio in San Antonio. A photo of a brightly lit desert mountainside clearly illuminates its layered strata and the spiky sotols and prickly pears that dot the landscape. The background, a starry night sky. Upon first glance, the illumination could be caused by a brightly lit business adjacent to the small mountain or a nearby football stadium. The culprit is actually the West Texas Detention Facility in Sierra Blanca in far west Texas. The photo's caption details the year the photo was taken, 2024, the population of the town, 544, and the population capacity of the center, 450, almost the population of the community itself. It's one of a series of photos Marnie Schindelman has taken of landscapes that border private ICE detention facilities across the country. The landscapes vary from barren or mountainous desert to grassy plains to pine forests to people's backyards. Schindelman purposefully chooses to photograph the effect of the structures instead of the structures themselves. She uses long exposures to get the desired effect.
3: So the long exposure, you might see some motion. You'll always see the stars moving. So you'll see the stars kind of look like, instead of a dot, they look like an elongated point. My exposures are around 30 seconds. So 30 seconds to 1 minute. So I kind of stand there. I almost call it an act of witnessing. You know, I have to be quiet. I'm at night. I'm on public property. Everything is legal that I'm doing. But, you know, there is still, when we're at the border or when we're near federal detention centers, there's always suspicion of people. You know, you have the cops sometimes called on you, but what I'm doing is legal. And that's kind of my role. And that's how I look at this work, because it is my role to witness this and to tell the general public what we're doing.
2: Let's talk about some of these photos, because these are, if you don't know what the context of the picture is, you think, wow, that's a really gorgeous photo of a tree or of a pond or an open landscape that has this beautiful contrast of light against darkness, or maybe, oh, that looks like a sunrise, or perhaps, oh, it looks like there's a storm in the back while the sun is shining. But that's all sort of this, not really a trick, but it's kind of how you want people to sort of take another look and another thought at what is really portrayed in these photos. So since this is radio, we can't really, you know, show the pictures. We can direct people to our website to see more. But can you describe some of those photos for our listeners?
3: Yeah, I'll describe. I'm actually looking right now. One of my new favorite ones is West Texas Detention Facility in Sierra Blanca, which is about an hour away from El Paso. And you see the image and you see this crazy light. Someone once described it as there being a rave, or if you might be standing outside of a large football stadium on a Friday night, you know, where that light is so bright and it's so white. But there's always a key in the photograph. Generally, like in this photo I'm looking at, it's this beautiful mountain that is being lit, and it's actually just catching all the light from the detention center behind me. But you see a mountain in the distance, it's pitch black, and that mountain should be picking up light, but it's not, because it's such an artificial light. And then the shadows are so dark that it kind of clues you in a way that there's something big, very large, and very bright behind me. And so then I hope that people kind of look then at the title and are able to piece together what they're looking at. And they're generally large photographs that are printed. And it is a bit of a lure of beauty. That's what I want, you know, to tell this story, is I want to lure people in and then really have them sit and think about what we're doing in our country.
2: So I know you're still collecting a lot of these photos. Are there any plans for you to take them on the road as a traveling exhibition? What are your ultimate plans for this collection of photos?
3: That is always my ultimate goal, is to have exhibitions. So this the work finally opens for its very first time, and it is what I have, which is about 15 full beautiful photographs at Auburn University. And so that's the ultimate goal, is to have exhibitions that really touch people and that people can see, you know, these beautiful images, but also really think about and spread the word of what's happening at our border and what's happening to people really seeking asylum in our country.
2: We were talking about, you know, sort of the disruptions of the light pollution. And I think what a lot of people might not realize also is that these lights that you're talking about, these are lights that are on 24/7 at night. Detainees who are living in these often camps or detention centers, they are having their normal circadian rhythms disrupted by this constant light. Have you heard from anybody living in these towns who are sort of experiencing that same thing?
3: I actually haven't talked to many, but I've photographed a number of places where people live in the backyards of these detention centers, and I don't know how they function and how they live. And we should say that these lights, you know, as I said, it's kind of layers. These lights, high power LEDs, are only about 10 to 15 years old. And so they came about at the pinnacle of when we were building these detention centers, starting, you know, in the Obama era. We started building these large private ICE detention centers. And so they've kind of grown up side by side. And if you look at lights, you'll often be in a facility where there's another facility next to the ICE center, and those have the old vapor lights, and they're not as bright. These new LEDs are invading our world in a sense. But I have not spoken with someone, and I'd be curious. I'm always looking. Please reach out, ever.
2: Well, it's interesting because some of these photos, some of these detention facilities have since shut down as we speak now. But as we are seeing now, detentions are starting to pick up. Arrests are being made. The Trump administration has a goal of arresting so many immigrants in a year. But are you starting to see maybe more sites added to your to-do list or to-see list?
3: There aren't that many that have been added. We've seen ones close, and I think we're about to see them reopen. So the one you speak of in Texas, the Family Residential Center, the kindest word for, you know, a family prison, closed about 2 years ago. But everything also we have to remember is kept under the guise of Homeland Security. So it's very hard sometimes to get some of this data on when it's reopening and what's happening there.
2: How much longer do you see this project continuing before you decide to wrap it up?
3: I'm hoping to do one giant trip to Texas in the middle. In the coming years, I need one more big grant to really do that push, which will probably get me about 10 to 12 new centers. And then I'll cap the project out. I'll be about 80%, you know, and then I'll kind of photograph when I make it to other centers. But the goal is to really kind of finish this out. And I really said the goal of the detention centers, looking at when Biden came out of office and Trump started, that's the point where I've looked at, pinpointed the detention centers. So new ones opening, one new one just opened by me, but their capacity is really small. It's 3. I photographed it the other day and just looked at the numbers this morning and was like, oh, that's a very small center. So really what they're opening are not so much the larger in the privatized realm. It takes a few years to get some of those.
2: What is sort of the next project that you have in your sights? Because I know everybody who is wrapping something up, you've got something new that you'd like to look at.
3: I
2: so what's your next thing?
3: And I'll say the more I looked at this project and went deeper and have been speaking on this project, and I speak to a lot of students about it, the more I realize that, you know, some of this for me has been tied directly to what happened after the Holocaust. I'm a Jewish, middle-aged Jewish woman, and a lot of, you know, we're always saying, not again, not again. And yet, so I look at detention centers as the same thing. We're turning people away from asylum in our country. So I don't exactly know what it's going to be, but I believe I'm going to start going again to rural America, and I'm going to be looking at small town productions of Anne Frank. I have no idea what's going on with them. But that's the next goal. And to me, it has this link of kind of, we call it in the Jewish religion, calls it tikkun olam, which is to heal the world or save the world. And that should be our goal in my mind, to kind of point out what's happening in the world right now.
2: Marnie Schindelman is a professor of photography and expanded media at the University of Georgia. Her work is influenced by the data tracks we leave behind and to capture that ephemera through visual media. Schindelman is part of the collaborative team Larson and Schindelman. Schindelman's current project is called Restore the Night Sky. See images from the collection at tpr.org. 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Fronteras editors are Dan Katz and Yvette Benavides. Charanga Cakewalk composed our theme music. Hear past episodes at tpr.org and on the Fronteras podcast. I'm Norma Martinez with Texas Public Radio in San Antonio. 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

0: 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Today on Texas Matters, the life and writing of Larry McMurtry and how he refined the myths of being Texan.
1: The Texas that he wrote about was the Texas that people see out there. I mean, the dying towns, the cowboys on the range.
0: This is Texas Matters from Texas Public Radio. I'm David Martin Davies.
2: Hey, Andy.
3: Yeah, it's a wonder somebody don't steal the town.
2: Hey, where is everybody?
4: Sleep. Everybody's got any sense.
2: Oh, why'd Sam close the cafe?
4: Oh, yeah, y'all been gone, ain't you? You don't know about it.
2: About what?
4: Sam died yesterday morning.
2: Yeah.
4: Yep, quite a blow. Killed over one of the snooker tables. Had a stroke.
2: Sam the Lion?
4: Yep, Sam's dead. He was quite a feller.
0: In 1971, the film The Last Picture Show became an instant classic. Based on the book by Larry McMurtry, it told the story of a Texas town withering in 1951. The film was shot in McMurtry's hometown of Archer City, which was fitting given the autobiographical nature of the book, and then Into the Future, it was where McMurtry opened his legendary bookstore. McMurtry's take on rural Texas redefined the popular view of the state and the Western and made him one of the most celebrated writers of the 20th century. When he died in 2021, McMurtry had published 40 books, won a Pulitzer for Lonesome Dove, and an Oscar for his co-written adaptation of Brokeback Mountain. David Streitfeld has written a biography of his friend McMurtry, Western star, The Life and Legends of Larry McMurtry.
1: Well, Larry was a difficult person to get to know, and we bonded over books, over the physical object of books. Larry was, for 50 years or so, a book scout, meaning he went around the country, wherever he was, and hunted out books in bookstores, just as a kind of treasure hunt. And I was the same way. We were both readers, but this is a separate thing. We were looking for books for whatever deep-rooted psychological reasons we felt we had to pile them up. And so that's what enabled us to get to know each other back in the 1990s. I was a reporter for the Washington Post. Larry spent time in Washington when he wasn't in Texas. And I wanted to write about him. He said no. And so I visited his store and bought a whole bunch of books. And there were books I wanted, but the mere fact that I bought them caught his attention. He wrote me a letter after my article appeared, gently critiquing some of the things I said, and we went on from there. It was an unusual friendship, but a real one.
0: Many people will know the name Larry McMurtry as the author of books that take on Texas, talk about Texas. Lonesome Dove, of course, a lot of people know that. Last Picture Show, so many other books that he wrote. Talk about his relationship with Texas.
1: The key to Larry's relationship with Texas and what allowed him to write his books, most of them, most of the important ones, the best ones set in Texas or about Texas, was his deep feeling of ambivalence about the state. He loved it, he hated it. And he could never quite resolve those two feelings. He would go to Texas as an adult, desperate to be there, saying, I need to get back to Texas. I need to get back to my books. I need to get back to that big sky. And then inevitably, after a day, two, a week at the most, reality would set in and he'd be like, I got to get out of here. I got to go to Los Angeles. I got to go to Washington, anywhere but Texas. And he went on like this for about 50 years. And if he had really hated it, as, you know, a lot of sensitive youth growing up somewhere in a small town decide they hate the place and then they get out of it and they never go there again. You know, he probably wouldn't have written any books if he felt that way, or maybe one book talking about how he hated it. And if he loved it, maybe he still would have written books, but they probably wouldn't have been that good or wouldn't have been that interesting, or no one would have read them outside of Texas. Larry just could not decide and did not want to decide what his true feeling about Texas was, and kind of, I was going to say reveled, maybe wallowed in his ambivalence.
0: Was he, I mean, more focused on Texas or Texans?
1: Well, according to him, he never thought about Texas at all, which I thought was his way of just avoiding it. I don't think he really distinguished between the two. He wrote about Texas. He wrote about historical Texas. He wrote about contemporary Texas. And they were filled with Texans. So, I mean, his feelings about Texas went back to his family, his, I guess, ancestors, we could call them, who came to Texas in the 1880s. And they were up in the panhandle. Many of them. There were 12 brothers and sisters, and nearly all of them were cowboys. And Larry didn't know them very well, but he admired them. Their exploits or their spirit forms the basis of Lonesome Dove. And so that was a large part of his love for Texas, that he had family there and he admired his family. But then the less enthusiastic parts of his feelings came from just living there. He had a great deal of trouble with the food. He was a literary person. He was an educated, cultured person and thought that Texas should be much more cultured and was disappointed that it was not. He was also, frankly, a liberal living in rural Texas, and did not quite fit in there either.
0: What do you mean the food? What did he like about the food?
1: Just about everything. He felt that, especially in later life, it wasn't good for him. And, you know, again, his favorite place to eat in Texas, he always said, whenever anybody asked him, was in Ponder, right near Denton, where there was an old-fashioned steakhouse and serving traditional food. So he did love the food, but in Archer City, his hometown, he felt there was literally nothing to eat. And to some extent, he was right. The gas stations there serve food in the Texas tradition, but Larry did not consider that food. So he would, actually, when he was living in Archer City, he would drive down to Fort Worth and eat dinner at a good restaurant there and spend the night there and then drive back to Archer City, you know, 100 miles or more the next day. And even he felt that was a little weird that he was driving 200 miles, 250 miles round trip just to eat dinner.
0: My theory of a literary analysis is that the first book that you write, you publish, and you've worked on, and you get it out there, is kind of the Rosetta Stone of everything that comes after. Basically, they say you really only have one book inside you, and you just write it over and over again in different ways. And his first book, 1961, Horsemen Pass By, that came out as a film. It's HUD with Paul Newman in 1963. It's one of my favorite movies. So let's talk about that story and that book. It is a new take on what it means to be a man in the Texas and being a rancher in Texas. A take on rejecting the code of conduct that of the Old West, and a more sort of despicable individual who is out for himself, which is the character of HUD. Do you see it that way?
1: I can say first that I agree with your take that a writer's first book is often the book they were born to write, and everything that comes later is just commentary on it and often not as good. That's true of many, many writers. I'm not sure it's true of Larry. I think Horseman Pass By, you know, is a good book. I wouldn't say it's a great book. I think HUD is a great movie, but HUD is somewhat different, not completely different, but somewhat different than the book. And Larry was not a fan of the book. He thought it was a beginner's effort and just not very good. And frankly, he wasn't much of a fan of the movie either. Not because they changed the book, but because they didn't change the book enough. But I do agree that the book presents a view of Texas, an unsentimental view of ranch life in Texas that was new and fresh. And it does illustrate how throughout his career, Larry did not give readers exactly what they wanted. If they wanted inspiring stories of Texas without any shadows at all, he wasn't going to give them that because he didn't believe that's what Texas was.
0: He was not Louis L'Amour writing out these dime Western novels of gunslingers and things. So in 1966, The Last Picture Show is his next book. It's his third book. This is an iconic story. You know, you can't drive across Texas as I do when I'm go cover stories and go through these small towns and not think about The Last Picture Show. Maybe you could say this was actually his first really actualized book, even though it was his third, and how it minted a story that still resonates today.
1: I think it's a story that resonates today and that, frankly, is probably more timely today than it's been at points in the past. This whole question of rural America and how the people there feel and what their attitude is toward the big cities, without going all political on you, has clearly become a prominent story both in Texas and everywhere in the country. And it is an important book. And I think, in my mind at least, it blends in with the movie, which is a perfect movie in many ways. And it does, between the two of them, I go back and forth between the book and the movie and try not to, don't really distinguish between them. They do capture the problems and maybe a few of the pleasures of small town life in Texas in 1950 or 1970 or maybe even today.
0: This is Texas Matters from Texas Public Radio. Davis Streifeld is the author of Western Star, The Life and Legends of Larry McMurtry. When I think about the movie, I think about the closing of the movie house. If you're living in a place like Archer City or this town, and they closed the movie house, that was the only place where you actually had contact with the outside world. The closing of the movie house was basically you were going to be even more isolated. It was also about the closing of this important function in the town and showing that the town was dying and the center for your social life that was going away. But it says a lot about a town when you lose your movie house.
1: I think that's true, although, again, the ambivalence, the contradiction that's in a lot of Larry's work, I also find here, by which I mean when he was writing the book, in the mid-1960s, television had come in, and in some ways, the people in Archer City were more connected to the outside world than they ever had been. The movie theater, you know, was one thing, and it showed a newsreel, but television was

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1: Hunger, this bleakness of a place that feels trapped.
2: Right. I think that's true. Although, you know, Larry, like many artistic youth, in a small town, did not have a good childhood, and he was, I think, the only student in his graduating class in high school who did not play football. There might have been one other two. It's a little ambiguous, but he was definitely one of the few. And in a small Texas town, that really marks you out. And so I'm sure he was unhappy and didn't have a girlfriend. So in the novel, he reverses it, and everybody in the novel, and for that matter, the movie, it's like having sex all the time. And I don't think that's really the way it was in Archer City when Larry was a teenager, but this is kind of his vengeance on the town. It's, you know, in some ways it's a cartoon, but his novelistic impulse, his feelings for humanity did overcome him, and it's not just a satire, which saves the book and the movie. There's a great deal of sympathy for everyone involved.
1: Is he working out his feelings on the page?
2: Yes, and not only was he working on his feelings, but it was completely unconscious. Larry's way of writing for his entire life was to basically sit down early in the morning and start typing. He didn't know what was going to happen. He didn't know what the characters were going to say. He literally was like taking dictation from a muse. So he was working it all out, but it was all completely unconscious, which probably was all the better for that.
1: The Western story before Larry McMurtry was a lot simpler, and it was more of a straight-up morality play, you know, where you had people like Gene Autry, Roy Rogers, but he introduced more complex moral questions to what it's like to be a man in the West, and the toughness that required to be a man meant also being emotionally isolated, emotionally limited, and frequently out of step with the world around him. Was that a deliberate thing?
2: I don't think it was deliberate. As I was just saying, all of his writing was unconscious, but I do think it was intentional. I mean, again, this is where the lifelong ambivalence comes in. Larry liked the people, many of the people, starting with his relatives, living in the West. But he did think that the conquest of the West was a long, brutal, sad story. I mean, it involved, in Texas, you had the Mexicans fighting the Anglos, fighting the Native Americans. It was a three-way battle for dominance, and it was very bloody, and a lot of tragedies happened along the way. And he really, you know, he was not in favor of that. He did not find anything heroic in it. And yet, he liked the people. He, you know, did not want to denounce everybody in Texas history as whatever, an imperialist or a warmonger or whatever, because that would be his family. And he knew his family wasn't that way. Yet the facts of Texas history did not, you know, were not a happy story, to put it mildly. So again, this is a contradiction he couldn't resolve. And it plays out in Lonesome Dove, where the two heroes, Gus and Call, are retired Texas Rangers who feel they fought on the wrong side. As they famously say, that they fought to

0: This is NPR News.
1: I'm Dr. Anthony Lizewicz, and this is Climate Connections. During the summer, stacks of envelopes arrive at a lab in upstate New York. Inside are ticks that people pulled off their bodies after spending time outside.
2: And then we tell them what tick species it was, what life cycle stage it was, and what pathogen it carried.
1: Sarah Vanantangamani runs the Upstate Tick Testing Laboratory at SUNY Upstate Medical University. He says tick populations are expanding in many parts of the Northeast, largely because of climate change. As temperatures warm, ticks can survive in some areas that were once too cold for them and stay active longer in the year. Climate change is also shifting the geographic range of some of the animals ticks feed on.
2: When this wildlife moves to a different geographic area, the ticks are carried along with them as well.
1: Since 2019, his team has tested more than 30,000 ticks, mostly from New York. They found that about a third carried one or more pathogens, like the bacteria that causes Lyme disease, the virus that causes tick-borne encephalitis, or the parasite that causes babesiosis. So the lab gives people information they can share with their doctor, and it also gives scientists data to track the changing risks as the climate warms. Climate Connections is produced by the Yale Center for Environmental Communication. To learn more about climate change, visit climateconnections.org.
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4: Good morning, me Martinez. UCLA professor Daniel Blumenstein studies the behavior of wild marmots, you know, sort of like giant prairie dogs. And last month, in response to federal funding cuts to his research, he started an account on OnlyFans. That's the social media site commonly associated with adult content. The photos are of the marmots. So if you want some exclusive rodent content, sign up for Only Marms. Now, although the marmots are probably naked, all the posts are supposed to be G-rated. It's Morning Edition.
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6: Nudified images are generally banned online, but the tools to make them are being promoted all over social media. From American Public Media, this is Marketplace Tech. I'm Megan McCarty-Carino. A proliferation of AI apps that allow users to create sexualized images of real people have grown into a multi-million dollar industry. And social media platforms are serving as de facto gateways to these services, despite the fact that most prohibit the sharing or promotion of this kind of non-consensual intimate imagery. That's according to a new report from the Institute for Strategic Dialogue. Sina Laubenstein is their director of programs.
7: So we did a scoping exercise looking to see if we can find websites promoting these tools. And we've actually found pretty quickly 181 websites offering tools that allow users to upload images of real people, generate nudified images or videos based on those images. A lot of this traffic was also driven by social media platforms. And I'm not speaking of fringe platforms here and the so-called dark corners of the internet, but actually by platforms such as YouTube, X, Facebook, and Instagram, which served kind of like as gateways to these sites and to these tools. But what we've seen is that especially YouTube and X actually were driving forces.
6: These seem to pretty clearly violate the terms of service of all these mainstream social media platforms and app stores. And not only that, but non-consensual intimate imagery is illegal at the federal level under the Take It Down Act in the U.S., which is now being enforced, plus a large number of states also have laws banning this content. So why does it seem like it's so hard to police this stuff?
7: This tech has been around for years in various forms already. And already we can see new developments, AI companions, AI girlfriends, wearable devices, smart devices that are not covered by legislation. But what we've seen in this report is that, for example, these Nudify tools and these websites are using payment options of often trusted sites such as PayPal, MasterCard or Visa, but then are routing it through crypto intermediaries, which are bypassing banking oversight. So should we look at banking mechanisms and oversight? We should look at other points of intervention. It's a whole ecosystem to take a look at. It's not just the platform. So I think also in terms of legislation, we need to have a more wholesome picture of it.
6: Earlier this month, we saw San Francisco's city attorney send a cease and desist letter to Apple and Google under California law, urging them to, you know, stop profiting from offering these kinds of Nudify apps. How important do you think it is to sort of go after this at the app store level?
7: Using the law in California in this regard is definitely one more way to drive this forward. And rightfully so, the app stores are making money off of this and obviously should step up their game just as much as the platforms should.
6: That's Sina Laubenstein at the Institute for Strategic Dialogue. Jesus Alvarado produced this episode. I'm Megan McCarty-Carino, and that's Marketplace Tech. This is APM.

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1: Bearded vultures are large raptors with a 7 to 9 foot wingspan. They subsist almost entirely on bones and marrow. They raise their young in cliffside caves that are reused over generations. These dark, cool alcoves accumulate nesting material and food scraps. And while bearded vultures have vanished across much of Europe, their nests remain, like tiny, temperature-controlled museums. Researchers carefully cataloged the contents of 12 historical nests in southern Spain, where the birds haven't been seen in nearly a century. They found thousands of bones, dozens of eggshells, as well as hundreds of human artifacts. The hoard included fabric scraps, part of a slingshot, and a crossbow bolt. One nest even preserved a sandal made from woven grass cord that dates back to the 13th century. The researchers say these nests offer an unexpected glimpse of what life was once like for the people and wildlife that once thrived in this region. For BirdNote, I'm Ariana Rimmel.

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1: Monday at noon on The Source. The Second World War concluded with Japan's surrender after the United States dropped two atomic bombs on the cities of Hiroshima and Nagasaki. What led to President Truman's order to deploy this new weapon? Was the first and only wartime use of nuclear bombs justified? What was the context of the last months of this brutal campaign to win the war and demand unconditional surrender? That's on The Source, Monday at noon on Texas Public Radio.
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5: 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Good morning. Welcome to this Monday. One collision to report in traffic at the moment. That's downtown on the upper level of I-10 East at the lower level split. Construction still causing some slowdowns on I-35 North between 410 and O'Connor. Also on I-35 South between Schertz Parkway and FM 1518. 78 degrees this morning in San Antonio. It's going to be sunny and hot today, a high near 98, a heat index value as high as 103. Mostly clear tonight with a high near 76. Highs are going to stay in the upper 90s over the next few days. It's 544 at Real, Reliable, Texas Public Radio.
6: Good morning. I'm Layla Faldin. Did you ever play Pong at the arcade and think, I wonder what the story is behind these two paddles hitting a ball back and forth? If you did, I've got some great news. Universal signed a deal with Atari to make movies based on 10 of their classic games like Asteroids, Centipede, and yes, Pong. I don't know what a Pong movie would look like, but I'm sure they're bouncing some ideas around. It's Morning Edition.
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6: It's Morning Edition from NPR News. I'm Leila Faldin.
8: And I'm A. Martinez. There are more than 2,300 confirmed cases of measles in the U.S. so far this year. That is slightly more than the total number of cases for all of last year, according to the CDC. Dr. Jennifer Nuzzo has been tracking this year's spike in measles. She's an epidemiologist who heads the Pandemic Center at the Brown University School of Public Health. Doctor, measles was officially eliminated from the U.S. in 2000. How did this resurgence happen?
9: Well, we've been seeing a slow progress towards measles circulating again because people are, not vaccinating their kids as much as they used to be. But really, it's taken off quite extraordinarily since the beginning of 2025. And some of that is because of a lot of rhetoric right now that's been happening politically about vaccines and suggesting that they may not be safe, which is not true, suggesting that they may not work, which is definitely not true. And that has led to explosive outbreaks throughout the country, recurring outbreaks, to the point where we are now looking at measles being reestablished as a disease that kids could get if they're not vaccinated.
8: So you expect the U.S. will lose that eliminated status?
9: By all measure, we should lose that status. Measles has continued to be transmitted since the beginning of 2025. It shows no signs of stopping. States that had an outbreak that burnt itself out have seen outbreaks again. It's basically like whack-a-mole at this point.
8: All right, and just to be clear, eliminated means a disease has gone from a region. Eradicated means it's global. It's gone completely, right?
9: Yeah, it basically means you drive your domestic transmission down to zero. We still had measles since we eliminated it in the year 2000, but they were sporadic cases imported when people traveled to other places.
8: Why is this resurgence in measles cases so serious?
9: Well, measles is a really terrible disease. You don't want to get measles. You don't want your children to get measles. First of all, it's a deadly disease. It kills a decent number of people. It puts a lot of people in the hospital, and that's bad for everybody. It's bad for the people who are there with measles. It's also bad for patients who now have a hospital that has to deal with the stress of measles. It's bad for societies because it costs tens of thousands of dollars per measles case. And if your child has measles as a toddler and recovers, you still have to worry about a very rare but fatal complication that can occur as much as a decade later. And that's a really terrible state to be in.
8: If someone is vaccinated from measles or their whole families are vaccinated, are they safe? Are they okay?
9: Yeah, so the great thing about the measles vaccine is it's one of the best vaccines we have. It's one of the safest vaccines we have. It's also one of the most effective, and it really does a great job of keeping people from getting sick with measles, certainly keeping people out of the hospital, keeping them from dying, which is the most important thing, but it does a pretty great job of reducing transmission, and that's how we have been able to eliminate it more than 25 years ago.
8: The Senate is considering the nomination of Dr. Erica Schwartz to lead the CDC. Her boss would be Health Secretary RFK Jr. He's pushed some conspiracy theories about vaccines. Quickly, Doctor, if you can, if she is confirmed, if Dr. Schwartz is confirmed, what does she have to do to reverse the rise of measles?
9: She has to issue an unequivocal statement that supports measles vaccination as the only way to protect people from measles. That is the only proven way to protect yourself from measles. We can't mince words here. We can't suggest that there are, more cons than there are pros. None of that is true. And unfortunately, confusing rhetoric coming out of the Department of Health and Human Services has complicated the issue in the midst of a deadly outbreak.
8: Dr. Jennifer Nuzzo directs the Pandemic Center at the Brown University School of Public Health. Doctor, thanks.
9: Thanks so much.
8: It's Morning Edition from NPR News. I'm E. Martinez.
6: And I'm Layla Faldin.
0: TPR's Luminaries, presented in collaboration with the San Antonio Report and Centro San Antonio, invites you to the intersection of thought leadership and civic action. 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
2: You're listening to Morning Edition on Texas Public Radio. Coming up next on Marketplace Morning Report, a new bridge linking Michigan with Canada opens today, but it comes during a time of increased trade tensions with the U.S. proposing new tariffs. You're going to hear more of that story coming up next right here on TPR. In traffic, one collision reported downtown on the upper level of I-10 East at the lower level split. That's blocking the right lane there. 78 degrees this morning in San Antonio, 73 in Kerrville, 80 in Del Rio. It's going to be sunny and hot today, a high near 98, a heat index value as high as 103. Mostly clear tonight with a low around 76. It's 551 at Rio. Reliable TPR.
3: A new path for U.S.-Canada trade, but at the same time as new tariffs.
4: Joanne Couture has been driving a truck for 32 years. She's based in Ontario and crosses the U.S.-Canadian border multiple times a week. I caught her during a break from hauling a delivery of soybean oil. She told me she is pumped to have the Gordie Howe Bridge as an option for future drives.
5: It'll be faster. It'll be less congested. You know, different people will go to different bridges.
4: An economic analysis of the Gordie Howe estimates the new bridge will save truck drivers 850,000 hours annually. Couture owns and operates her own truck driving business and says for her, that could translate to an additional 3-5% each year in revenue.
5: You know, there's going to be a lineup, but a half hour lineup versus a 3 hour lineup is 2.5 hours of making money time that I don't lose in my day.
4: And when trucks are running on time, that helps everyone else stay productive, says Jason Miller, a Michigan State professor who studies supply chain management.
6: It reduces the chance that a factory could run out of parts because, hey, a truck gets delayed 2 or 3 hours on the bridge and you're basically at a standstill, which can cost hundreds of thousands of dollars an hour.
4: However, Miller says this reduction in friction is being counteracted by the tariffs both countries have in place. In 2025, the U.S. exported fewer goods to Canada than the year before and imported fewer as well. So even if it's a smoother ride across the border, we still have to want to buy each other's stuff. I'm Stephanie Hughes from Marketplace.
3: We're going to be okay. All right. Thank you. Sorry, that was a little bit of a technical issue we had on our end. That was Marketplace's Stephanie Hughes talking about the opening of the Gordie Howe International Bridge, opening between U.S. and Canada to traffic for the first time today. So moving on, let's do the numbers. Dow futures are up about 1% this morning. That's 551 points. S&P futures are up 1%. That's about 75 points. And the NASDAQ futures are up 1.6%. That's 466 points. The 10-year Treasury yield is down this morning at 4.63%.

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1: The number of students admitted to PhD programs this coming fall dropped by 15% from last year, according to the Association of American Universities Data Exchange. This comes after the Trump administration terminated thousands of research grants last year and is proposing massive cuts to federal research agencies. With all those cuts, universities aren't sure what their budgets will look like in the coming years, which makes it more difficult to take on doctoral students. For more, we're joined by Toby Smith, Senior Vice President for Government Relations and Public Policy at the Association of American Universities. Good morning.
2: Good morning. It's great to be here.
1: What does the federal funding landscape look like right now?
2: It's very uncertain. It's characterized by significant proposed cuts coming from the administration last year and this year for major research agencies such as the National Science Foundation, the National Institutes of Health, and other research agencies like even

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1: Monday at noon on The Source. The Second World War concluded with Japan's surrender after the United States dropped two atomic bombs on the cities of Hiroshima and Nagasaki. What led to President Truman's order to deploy this new weapon? Was the first and only wartime use of nuclear bombs justified? What was the context of the last months of this brutal campaign to win the war and demand unconditional surrender? That's on The Source, Monday at noon on Texas Public Radio.
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6: You're listening to Morning Edition on Texas Public Radio. Good morning. In traffic, several issues working at the Modenwick. Roadwork has the two left lanes closed on I-35 South between Walsum and O'Connor. A collision reported on Culebra and North Zamora Street. Also, two stalled vehicles reported in traffic right now, one blocking the right shoulder at 281 South at I-35, the other at I-35 South at Riddiman. 75 degrees this morning in San Antonio. It's going to warm up quite a bit throughout today and be sunny and hot. A high near 98, but a heat index value of 103 will make it feel hotter outside. 644 at Real Reliable Texas Public Radio.
7: Good morning, Amy Martinez. UCLA professor Daniel Blumenstein studies the behavior of wild marmots, you know, sort of like giant prairie dogs. And last month, in response to federal funding cuts to his research, he started an account on OnlyFans. That's the social media site commonly associated with adult content. The photos are of the marmots. So if you want some exclusive rodent content, sign up for Only Marms. Now, although the marmots are probably naked, all the posts are supposed to be G-rated. It's Morning Edition.
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9: You're listening to Morning Edition on Texas Public Radio. Good morning. I'm Marianne Navarro. A new study by Dallas-based researchers find nearly all of the region's waterways, including ones in the Texas Hill Country, are likely polluted with microplastics. As KERA's Pablo Arrauz Peña reports, climate advocates are calling on policymakers to take action.
10: The study from Environment Texas Research and Policy Center looked at more than 75 testing sites throughout the state, including White Rock Lake and the Trinity River. Ian Siemens is with Environment Texas. At a news conference at White Rock Lake, he called microplastics an invisible constant in 99% of testing sites.
11: That means that whether you fish on the Gulf Coast, swim in the Hill Country, or paddle, for instance, White Rock Lake right here in Dallas, chances are that microplastics are there too.
10: Siemens called on Governor Greg Abbott and the Texas Commission on Environmental Quality to enact stronger regulations. I'm Pablo Arrauz Peña in Dallas.
9: Bioscience innovation is happening in San Antonio, and it has global implications. TPR's ongoing feature, Science and Medicine, highlights those connections. Here's the latest episode.
3: It's time for Science and Medicine, a collaboration between TPR and UT Health San Antonio, where scientific discovery advances how medicine is practiced everywhere. I'm Bonnie Petrie. Selena Morgan is a doctor of physical therapy, a board-certified neurological physical therapy specialist, and an assistant professor in the Department of Physical Therapy at UT Health San Antonio.
0: And my biggest interest my entire career of 38 years has been spinal cord injury. I've done a lot of work in stroke and brain injury and vestibular rehab and other things, but spinal cord has always been my passion.
3: Morgan believes there are thousands of people out there in wheelchairs who don't need to be.
0: The spinal cord is an extension of the brain, and it's very smart. It's always listening. It's healthy. It's just been interrupted with an injury. But everything below the injury is healthy, and it can generate its own output without the brain.
3: Are you telling me that if the spinal cord isn't completely severed, there's hope?
0: Yes.
3: For walking again?
0: Yes. So my job, and people like me, is to have a very standardized way that we all understand, speak the same language, use similar equipment, and find new pathways to do the same job with different neuromuscular tracts within the spinal cord. There's no excuse for us not to practice with a recovery mindset.
3: Morgan is on a mission to get everyone who works with people with spinal cord injuries to adopt that recovery mindset and to make sure there are enough outpatient clinics to serve the patients who need them.
0: So I'm not ever going to retire. I need to see this through. I'm good with that.
3: That's Science and Medicine from UT Health San Antonio and Texas Public Radio. I'm Bonnie Petrie.
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1: Monday at noon on The Source. The Second World War concluded with Japan's surrender after the United States dropped two atomic bombs on the cities of Hiroshima and Nagasaki. What led to President Truman's order to deploy this new weapon? Was the first and only wartime use of nuclear bombs justified? What was the context of the last months of this brutal campaign to win the war and demand unconditional surrender? That's on The Source, Monday at noon on Texas Public Radio.
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3: San Antonio takes a starring role in the film Still Breathing with Brendan Fraser and Joanna Goeing. The film is both timeless and a capsule of the city in the 1990s. Still Breathing is our next Cinema Tuesdays feature, and the film's director, James Robinson, will join us at the screening for a Q&A following the movie at Alamo Drafthouse Park North on July 28th. Reserve your space at tbrcinema.org. 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
4: You're listening to Morning Edition on Texas Public Radio. Good morning. Welcome to this Monday. Some issues working in traffic on the southeast side. A collision has the left lane blocked at I-37 North at Pecan Valley Drive. On the far west side, a collision has the connector ramp partially blocked at Highway 90 West at 151. Crews also still working to clear several stalls, one blocking the right shoulder at 281 South at I-35, another at I-35 South at Riddiman, one more at I-35 South at Whirlwind. 76 degrees this morning in San Antonio. It's going to be a sunny and hot day, a high near 98, a heat index value of 103. 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
5: Good morning, I'm Layla Faldin. Did you ever play Pong at the arcade and think, I wonder what the story is behind these two paddles hitting a ball back and forth? If you did, I've got some great news. Universal signed a deal with Atari to make movies based on 10 of their classic games like Asteroid, Centipede, and yes, Pong. I don't know what a Pong movie would look like, but I'm sure they're bouncing some ideas around. It's Morning Edition.
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0: It's Morning Edition from NPR News. I'm Leila Faldin.
7: And I'm A. Martinez. There are more than 2,300 confirmed cases of measles in the U.S. so far this year. That is slightly more than the total number of cases for all of last year, according to the CDC. Dr. Jennifer Nuzzo has been tracking this year's spike in measles. She's an epidemiologist who heads the Pandemic Center at the Brown University School of Public Health. Doctor, measles was officially eliminated from the U.S. in 2000. How did this resurgence happen?
8: Well, we've been seeing a slow progress towards measles circulating again because people are, not vaccinating their kids as much as they used to be. But really, it's taken off quite extraordinarily since the beginning of 2025. And some of that is because of a lot of rhetoric right now that's been happening politically about vaccines and suggesting that they may not be safe, which is not true, suggesting that they may not work, which is definitely not true. And that has led to explosive outbreaks throughout the country, recurring outbreaks, to the point where we are now looking at measles being reestablished as a disease that kids could get if they're not vaccinated.
7: So you expect the U.S. will lose that eliminated status?
8: By all measure, we should lose that status. Measles has continued to be transmitted since the beginning of 2025. It shows no signs of stopping. States that had an outbreak that burnt itself out have seen outbreaks again. It's basically like whack-a-mole at this point.
7: All right, and just to be clear, eliminated means a disease has gone from a region. Eradicated means it's a global. It's gone completely, right?
8: Yeah, it basically means you drive your domestic transmission down to zero. We still had measles since we eliminated it in the year 2000, but they were sporadic cases imported when people traveled to other places.
7: Why is this resurgence in measles cases so serious?
8: Well, measles is a really terrible disease. You don't want to get measles. You don't want your children to get measles. First of all, it's a deadly disease. It kills a decent number of people. It puts a lot of people in the hospital, and that's bad for everybody. It's bad for the people who are there with measles. It's also bad for patients who now have a hospital that has to deal with the stress of measles. It's bad for societies because it costs tens of thousands of dollars per measles case. And if your child has measles as a toddler and recovers, you still have to worry about a very rare but fatal complication that can occur as much as a decade later. And that's a really terrible state to be in.
7: If someone is vaccinated from measles or their whole families are vaccinated, are they safe? Are they okay?
8: Yeah, so the great thing about the measles vaccine is it's one of the best vaccines we have. It's one of the safest vaccines we have. It's also one of the most effective, and it really does a great job of keeping people from getting sick with measles, certainly keeping people out of the hospital, keeping them from dying, which is the most important thing. But it does a pretty great job of reducing transmission, and that's how we have been able to eliminate it more than 25 years ago.
7: The Senate is considering the nomination of Dr. Erica Schwartz to lead the CDC. Her boss would be Health Secretary RFK Jr. He's pushed some conspiracy theories about vaccines. Quickly, Doctor, if you can, if she is confirmed, if Dr. Schwartz is confirmed, what does she have to do to reverse the rise of measles?
8: She has to issue an unequivocal statement that supports measles vaccination as the only way to protect people from measles. That is the only proven way to protect yourself from measles. We can't mince words here. We can't suggest that there are, more cons than there are pros. None of that is true. And unfortunately, confusing rhetoric coming out of the Department of Health and Human Services has complicated the issue in the midst of a deadly outbreak.
7: Dr. Jennifer Nuzzo directs the Pandemic Center at the Brown University School of Public Health. Doctor, thanks.
8: Thanks so much.
7: It's Morning Edition from NPR News. I'm E. Martinez.
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4: You're listening to Morning Edition on Texas Public Radio. Coming up next on Marketplace Morning Report, a new bridge linking Michigan with Canada opens today, but it comes during a time of increased trade tensions with the U.S. proposing new tariffs. You're going to hear more of that conversation coming up next right here on TPR. In traffic, a collision has the left lane blocked at I-37 North at Pecan Valley Drive. On the far west side, a collision has the connector ramp partially blocked on Highway 90 West at 151. 76 degrees this morning in San Antonio, 73 in Kerrville, 77 in Del Rio. It's 7:50.

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1: Texas Public Radio is celebrating American democracy by presenting the amendments to the U.S. Constitution that lay out our freedoms and how democracy works. Hello, my name is Henry Cisneros, and this is the 23rd Amendment, ratified in 1961, to give the District of Columbia the opportunity to vote for President of the United States. The district, constituting the seat of government of the United States, shall appoint in such manner as the Congress may direct a number of electors of President and Vice President equal to the whole number of senators and representatives in Congress to which the district would be entitled if it were a state, but in no event more than the least populous state. They shall be in addition to those appointed by the states, but they shall be considered for the purpose of the election of President and Vice President to be electors appointed by a state, and they shall meet in the district and perform such duties as provided in the 12th article of the amendment.
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4: You're listening to Morning Edition on Texas Public Radio. Good morning. In traffic on the southwest side, the right shoulder blocked at Loop 410 East at Somerset due to a collision. A crash that had been working at Loop 410 North at Ingram Road has just been cleared, but traffic may still be moving slow in that area. Several stalls causing issues. One has the right lane blocked at Loop 410 East at Babcock. Two more also blocking the right lanes at Highway 151 East at Military Drive and at Loop 410 East at Babcock. It's going to be hot today, a high near 98, a heat index value of 103. 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
5: Good morning, I'm Martinez. UCLA professor Daniel Blumenstein studies the behavior of wild marmots, you know, sort of like giant prairie dogs. And last month, in response to federal funding cuts to his research, he started an account on OnlyFans. That's the social media site commonly associated with adult content. The photos are of the marmots. So if you want some exclusive rodent content, sign up for OnlyMarms. Now, although the marmots are probably naked, all of the posts are supposed to be G-rated. It's Morning Edition.
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4: You're listening to Morning Edition on Texas Public Radio. Good morning. I'm Maria Navarro. A new study by Dallas-based researchers finds nearly all of the region's waterways, including ones in the Texas Hill Country, are likely polluted with microplastics. As KERA's Pablo Arauz Peña reports, climate advocates are calling on policymakers to take action.
7: The study from Environment Texas Research and Policy Center looked at more than 75 testing sites throughout the state, including White Rock Lake and the Trinity River. Ian Siemens is with Environment Texas. At a news conference at White Rock Lake, he called microplastics an invisible constant in 99% of testing sites.
8: That means that whether you fish on the Gulf Coast, swim in the Hill Country, or paddle, for instance, White Rock Lake right here in Dallas, chances are that microplastics are there too.
7: Siemens called on Governor Greg Abbott and the Texas Commission on Environmental Quality to enact stronger regulations. I'm Pablo Arauz Peña in Dallas.
4: Bioscience innovation is happening in San Antonio, and it has global implications. TPR's ongoing feature, Science and Medicine, highlights those connections. Here's the latest episode.
9: It's time for Science and Medicine, a collaboration between TPR and UT Health San Antonio, where scientific discovery advances how medicine is practiced everywhere. I'm Bonnie Petrie. Selena Morgan is a doctor of physical therapy, a board-certified neurological physical therapy specialist, and an assistant professor in the Department of Physical Therapy at UT Health San Antonio.
0: And my biggest interest my entire career of 38 years has been spinal cord injury. I've done a lot of work in stroke and brain injury and vestibular rehab and other things, but spinal cord has always been my passion.
9: Morgan believes there are thousands of people out there in wheelchairs who don't need to be.
0: The spinal cord is an extension of the brain, and it's very smart. It's always listening. It's healthy. It's just been interrupted with an injury. But everything below the injury is healthy, and it can generate its own output without the brain.
9: Are you telling me that if the spinal cord isn't completely severed, there's hope?
0: Yes.
9: For walking again?
0: Yes. So my job, and people like me, is to have a very standardized way that we all understand, speak the same language, use similar equipment, and find new pathways to do the same job with different neuromuscular tracts within the spinal cord. There's no excuse for us not to practice with a recovery mindset.
9: Morgan is on a mission to get everyone who works with people with spinal cord injuries to adopt that recovery mindset and to make sure there are enough outpatient clinics to serve the patients who need them.
0: So I'm not ever going to retire. I need to see this through. I'm good with that.
9: That's Science and Medicine from UT Health San Antonio and Texas Public Radio. I'm Bonnie Petrie.
4: And you can learn more about Science and Medicine and hear past episodes at tpr.org.

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2: Richard Delgado Jr., I'm the senior community investor for the Boeing Company, but also Alamo Colleges Foundation board member. Being an alum of Alamo Colleges really allowed me to tell the story with our executives about how they attention to detail and what they do for students. And when I talk about students, I'm not only talking about college students, I'm also talking about younger generations that are going to campuses. So Scobie, for example, right? So you're talking about elementary students, middle school students, and that really get to be on a college campus for the first time and really get to dive in. So to us at Boeing, that's what it is. It's really allowing us to nurture that next generation. For us, aerospace technicians is a great need. And Alamo College gives us that platform to tie in aerospace and support the community that we live and work in.
1: This has been another Celebrate Opportunity story from the Alamo Colleges, whose support made this segment possible.
0: You're listening to Morning Edition on Texas Public Radio. Good morning. Coming up, in Iowa's competitive governor's race, farmers are raising longstanding concerns over water quality and agriculture's role in ultimately reducing the state's cancer rates. You're going to hear more of that story coming up in less than 5 minutes right here on TPR. In traffic, a stalled vehicle blocking the right lane at Loop 410 east of Babcock. On the far southwest side, another crash has the right shoulder blocked at Loop 410 east at Somerset. A stall reported at 281 south at Bassey. 76 degrees this morning in San Antonio. It's 8:51 at Real Reliable TPR.
3: 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I'm Leila Fadel.
4: And I'm A. Martinez. A trial begins today for the Massachusetts woman accused of murdering her three young children in 2023. Lindsay Clancy's defense team is expected to argue that her postpartum depression was not properly treated. From member station WBUR, here's Deborah Becker.
5: Clancy is accused of strangling her three children, who were 5 years old, 3 years old, and 8 months old. She then attempted to kill herself and is now paralyzed. Clancy's attorney is pursuing what's known

0: level of where people think that link is for safe consumption.
1: Sand is also quick to tell me politicians are the problem, not farmers. He and the GOP gubernatorial nominee are both calling for the funding of a water quality program that was passed by voters in 2010, but never funded by the state's legislature. His Republican opponent also identifies with the goals of the MAHA movement.
2: We're not allowing Mother Nature, we're not allowing God to purify the water by allowing it to sift through the substrate into the aquifers.
1: That's Zach Lane, who narrowly won the crowded Republican primary, beating out a congressman backed by President Trump. The MAHA PAC endorsed Lane, and during his victory speech, he talked about taking on the big ag cartels. And he tells me the state has to look at its agricultural practices.
2: It doesn't matter how low your taxes are if your kids are leaving and your people are dying. You're not winning.
1: Back on the Loeb Rangers farm, Matt Borman says he hopes the conversation on the campaign trail leads to change.
3: The fact that we're talking about it denotes that there's a problem, and we just got to get more people on board to do something about it.
1: The Loeb Rangers have picked up a following online with their videos highlighting their take on how farmers can play a part in clean water. While they're not endorsing, Sand just appeared in photos with them, and Lane is going to meet with them soon. One thing is clear, the quality of water runs to the governor's office in Des Moines this year. For NPR News, I'm Clay Masters in Kossuth County, Iowa.
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0: being developed for profit without safeguards or regulation. 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

0: knew that you would be released in a few hours, were you terrified about being separated from your child and not knowing for how long that would last?
1: I'm trying to remember. No, I think that I was very angry. I was angry against the people who arrested us, and I was furious. I was not very worried. I knew that it was going to be okay, but I was really, really full of anger, and I was yelling, and I was telling them that it was a shame and things like that. So no, I was very much focused on my anger, I think.
0: Is the arrest or being detained in Tunisia part of the reason why you became a novelist and didn't stay a journalist?
1: No, I don't think so. No. Because I think I loved being a journalist, but I was frustrated when it came to language and to the possibility to write exactly what I want to write. When you are a journalist, they tell you that you have to write an article with this particular angle, and you can't use as much words as you want. There's a certain length to the article, and I wanted more freedom. And also I love fiction. I love fiction very much. And what is beautiful about fiction is that you can write about things that you don't know, and you can write about things that you didn't see, that you didn't experience. That's the beauty of imagination. And that's exactly what you can't do when you're a journalist. You're supposed to say the truth. That's the goal of your job. And I think that I wanted to write about a different kind of truth, the truth of emotion, the truth of our human condition.
0: Well, Leila Slimani, I want to thank you so much for talking with us. It's been really interesting, and I really appreciate your conversation and your writing. So thank you.
1: Thank you so much. Thank you.
0: Leila Slimani's new novel is called I'll Take the Fire. Tomorrow on Fresh Air, guns. Over 40,000 people a year die from gunshots in the U.S., and it's the leading cause of death for children. Yet, as recent Supreme Court decisions show, we're getting fewer laws regulating guns, not more. We'll speak with New York Times reporter Mike McIntyre about why this is. His new book is called Ricochet, Guns, Greed, and the American Way of Violence. Join us. To keep up with what's on the show and get highlights of our interviews, follow us on Instagram at NPR Fresh Air. Fresh Air's executive producer is Sam Brigger. Our technical director and engineer is Audrey Bentham. Our engineer today is Adam Staniszewski. Our interviews and reviews are produced and edited by Phyllis Myers, Anne-Marie Baldonado, Lauren Krenzel, Teresa Madden, Monique Nazareth, Thea Challoner, Susan Yakundi, Anna Bauman, and Nico Gonzalez-Whistler. Our digital media producer is Molly C.V. Nesper. Roberta Shorrock directs the show. Our co-host is Tanya Mosley. I'm Terry Gross.

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0: 23rd Amendment, ratified in 1961, to give the District of Columbia the opportunity to vote for President of the United States. The district, constituting the seat of government of the United States, shall appoint in such manner as the Congress may direct a number of electors of President and Vice President equal to the whole number of senators and representatives in Congress to which the district would be entitled if it were a state, but in no event more than the least populous state. They shall be in addition to those appointed by the states, but they shall be considered for the purpose of the election of President and Vice President to be electors appointed by a state, and they shall meet in the district and perform such duties as provided in the 12th article of the amendment.
1: 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Democracy needs to be heard.
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3: I'm David Martin Davies, and coming up on The Source. On August 6, 1945, the American B-29 bomber Enola Gay dropped the uranium bomb known as Little Boy over Hiroshima, Japan. 3 days later, another B-29 boxcar dropped the plutonium bomb Fat Man on Nagasaki. Japan announced its surrender on August 15th. But even in the light of the atomic bombs and the ashes of the destruction they delivered, it wasn't clear that Japan would agree to unconditional surrender. And all of these years later, there is still the debate. Did the U.S. really need to use those bombs? Wasn't Japan already essentially defeated? In the new book, Empire of Ashes, Truman, Hirohito, and the Descent into Total War, historian James M. Scott reconstructs the political and military decisions behind the bombings. Call in at 833-877-8255. That's what's coming up on The Source, but first, this news.
4: Live from NPR News, I'm Lakshmi Singh. President Trump is headed to Michigan today for an event on the economy. The visit comes with fewer than 100 days left until the congressional midterm elections. NPR's Mara Liasson reports on where things stand for Democrats and Republicans.
5: To win a majority in the House of Representatives, Democrats need a net pickup of 3 seats. To win a majority in the Senate, Democrats need a net pickup of 4 seats. Republicans are facing strong headwinds. President Trump's approval rating is under 40%. Voters are sour on the economy, and they blame the Iran war and Trump's tariffs for keeping prices high at the pump and the grocery store. But Republicans have some structural advantages, too. They've raised much more money than Democrats. Democrats have the advantage of enthusiasm. Democratic voters have been turning out in larger numbers than Republicans in primaries and special elections this year. Mara Liasson, NPR News.
4: The U.S. military has paused airstrikes against Iran as both sides try to negotiate an end to nearly 5 months of hostilities. Suzanne Maloney, an Iran expert with Brookings Institution, a nonprofit think tank in Washington, D.C., responds to whether this pause in fighting might be able to accomplish what previous pauses could not.
6: The president and his administration here in Washington seem to have rightly decided that there was no military value to continuing additional airstrikes on Iran. The president had been threatening to strike civilian targets. That was likely to lead to an escalation, not just by Iran, but by the Houthis, who have sought to target traffic in the Red Sea, the Bab el-Mandeb, as well as Saudi oil infrastructure.
4: The 4 American service members most recently killed during renewed fighting between the U.S. and Iran are no longer listed as part of the Iran war death toll, according to the Associated Press. Their names, as well as dozens believed to be wounded during the conflict, have been shifted to a new category called Overseas Operations. It's been added to the Defense Casualty Analysis System's website. More than 1 million acres of mostly rangeland has now burned in Oregon. NPR's Kirk Sigler reports more than 24 fires are stretching resources and causing thousands of people to evacuate.
7: The wildfires have closed highways across central and eastern Oregon, including stretches of Interstate 84 that links Boise, Idaho to Portland, Oregon. Most are burning in remote federal rangeland and on private ranches and are causing major headaches for ranchers who are having to move cattle away from the flames with sometimes no warning. Oregon is coming off its driest and warmest winter on record with very little snowpack and now extremely dry fuels, including invasive grasses. The governor has declared states of emergency in multiple counties, and the state is now considered the top federal firefighting priority in the country. Kirk Sigler, NPR News, Boise.
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9: This is TPR News. I'm Steve Short. San Antonio Mayor Gina Ortiz-Jones is asking local philanthropic and business leaders to help financially support organizations that have traditionally counted on city funding. TPR's Jerry Clayton has more.
10: The mayor posted a note on her Instagram account saying she had sent out a letter asking for help in funding entities she called worthwhile and pointed to a looming $158 million City of San Antonio budget gap. Jones is asking for a 3-year funding commitment from the businesses and philanthropic leaders for organizations such as the Ready to Work program, and has floated the idea of cutting city funds to several others, including the San Antonio Botanical Garden, the San Antonio Parks Foundation, Ciclovia, the San Antonio Dr. Martin Luther King Jr. Commission, and others. The mayor and city council will begin discussions on a city budget and tax rate plan in August. I'm Jerry Clayton in San Antonio.
9: The VA South Texas Healthcare System has received federal funding for infrastructure improvements. Planned improvements include upgrades to the electronic health record modernization program, replacing water softeners and installing devices for the control and prevention of Legionella, the bacteria that causes Legionnaire's disease. The Department of Veterans Affairs is investing $4.8 billion to improve VA healthcare facilities across the country. It's going to be sunny today with a high near 98. Right now in San Antonio, it's 85 degrees, 84 in Kerrville, and 86 in Del Rio. This is real, reliable Texas Public Radio.
3: Live from the John L. Santico Studio in downtown San Antonio, this is The Source from Texas Public Radio. I'm David Martin Davies. More than 8 decades after the United States dropped atomic bombs on Hiroshima and Nagasaki, the decision remains one of the most consequential and fiercely debated moments in modern history. In the new book, Empire of Ashes, Truman Hirohito and the Descent into Total War, historian and Pulitzer Prize finalist James M. Scott examines the war's final devastating chapter, the choices facing America's and Japan's leaders, and the human cost of ending the conflict. He joins us to discuss what the historical record reveals and why the debate over the atomic bomb still matters today. You can call in with your questions and comments, 833-877-8255, 833-TPR-TALK. And James M. Scott, welcome to The Source.
11: Hey, David, thanks so much for having me on. It's a pleasure to be with you and your listeners today.
3: Well, this is a fascinating topic, and I have to ask you off the top, so do you think that there is a general misunderstanding, you know, by the public about the U.S.'s decision to drop the atomic bombs and how Japan reacted?
11: Yeah, I think what has happened over the last 8 decades is that you've sort of seen, you know, from the initial immediate post-war public opinion that sort of understood where the U.S. was in that decision-making process, sort of, you've seen this pendulum sort of swing back and forth with the release of more information from the United States and from Japan over the decades. That quite frankly, sort of this, that has left, I think, the general public sort of confused, for a lack of a better term, as to sort of what was the decision-making process. Why were these bombs such a pivotal part in the end of World War II? And sort of what role did they in fact play, not just in the United States, but more importantly, for Japan's leaders as well? And so I think now we've kind of, with the declassification of so many of the records now in the United States and Japan and better understanding of these things, we can kind of really step back and sort of examine that that pivotal moment in history and really flesh it out like it needs to be in order to kind of understand it.
3: I think the general perception is the United States dropped the first bomb, Hiroshima, then days later, the second bomb, Nagasaki, and then Japan realized the game is up and they made the observation that, hey, we need to surrender. But actually, it was not that simple. Actually, we read in the book how complicated it was. There was a coup attempt in order to prevent Japan from surrendering. Many in Japan did not want to surrender. So is that generally known, or is that just, still coming out?
11: Yeah, no, it's not generally known. And I think, what you see is that you realize just how complex, just how sort of really on a knife's edge things were in August of 1945. I mean, the United States had really gambled $2 billion in 1945 money on the development of this bomb. We only had two of them. Japan had already seen pretty awful devastation of its cities through conventional fire raids. There was real uncertainty as to whether or not an atomic bomb, even though it promised to be even more destructive than the fire raids, whether it alone would be enough to sort of push the Japanese to the surrender table. And of course, inside Japan, you had a fierce debate playing out that while, yes, the Navy had largely been destroyed and the Air Force, they still had 5 million troops under arms, and the Army had not, in fact, been defeated. And there was a huge faction inside the Japanese military that was committed to fighting to the end. And part of that plan was to get the Americans on the Japanese shores in the homeland and really just have a pretty horrific fight in order to have sort of a better seat at the negotiating table. And so it was really, the summer of 1945 is just a really perilous moment in history, and it could have gone in any number of different directions all the way up until the very end. And that's what I think makes it such a fascinating thing, because had this war continued to play out, it likely would have been far bloodier and far more horrific than it was by using the two atomic bombs.
3: All right, so you're essentially saying the atomic bombs, dropping the bombs, the incredible destruction that they provided, that prevented, what Truman was thinking. He wanted to save American servicemen's lives. But the question was, would the United States tolerate all of those losses, and would they come to the table and negotiate a different surrender?
11: Yeah, and what it's important to remember is that Japan, and this is what I don't think people today really understand, is that the ground war in the Pacific had changed very dramatically in the last year of the war, and that the Japanese had pretty much realized that they were not going to outright win against the United States. And so what they were really concerned about was how the end of the war would look. And Japanese militarists were really adamant that they wanted to protect the emperor, the monarchy. They also did not want an occupation, and they also wanted to prevent Allied forces from having war crimes trials against Japanese military leaders and officers. And so what you see as this sort of realization plays out, and as the Japanese empire is shrinking and shrinking and shrinking, that after the summer of 1944, you see a pretty dramatic change in their battlefield tactics. And, gone are the bonsai charges and the defense of the beaches and whatnot. And in its place, you really see excellent fortifications on Japanese islands. You see efforts to sort of lure the Americans in to create a real bloodletting. And you see that in places like Manila, which is the only real urban fight of the Pacific War, but it's a horrific one. It leads to about a rough 100,000 dead. You see that on Iwo Jima, which is just an 8-square-mile island. It takes the Americans 32 days to take Iwo Jima. It's going to cost about 50,000 Japanese and American casualties, 20,000 Japanese killed, 20,000 Americans wounded, 7,000 Americans killed. It's the only battle of the Pacific War where America is going to suffer more casualties than the Japanese. And of course, that all plays out on an island from which you can walk from one side to the other in about an hour and a half. And of course, that builds up to Okinawa, which is the last big ground battle of the war. Of course, it begins in April of 1945. It's not going to end until June. And of course, you're going to see casualties are through the roof. I mean, the Americans are going to suffer 25,000 combat fatigue cases alone. You're going to see over 100,000 civilians killed. I mean, it's just, it's a real bloodletting. And what it does is it really foreshadows for Truman and for American senior leaders that what an invasion of the Japanese homeland is going to involve. The Japanese still have 5 million troops. In addition to those troops, they're also enlisting citizens from across the spectrum, everything from junior high school students to grandparents, in order to fight to repel the Americans. And so what you have shaping up is going to be just one of the most horrific fights of the 20th century. And so that's, and the Americans understand that. I mean, we've gotten a glimpse of that through, you know, Okinawa, through Iwo Jima. The Japanese are counting upon that so that they can have a better position at the end of the war with the Americans and surrender. And so, you know, what you have happening is you have Truman, who's looking for any kind of off-ramp he can to sort of hurry up and end this war and prevent this sort of cataclysm.
3: But still, yeah, that was the descent into total war, which
11: exactly
3: set the table for the firebombings of the cities and then the dropping of the two atomic bombs. We're going to take a break here. Our phone lines are open. You have a question or a comment about the United States dropping the two atomic bombs on Japan to end the Second World War. 833-877-8255, 833-TPR-TALK. The source continues right after this.

0: Hi, this is Ashley Alvarado, President and CEO of Texas Public Radio. 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
2: You're listening to The Source on Texas Public Radio. I'm David Martin Davies. James M. Scott is with us. His book is Empire of Ashes, Truman, Hirohito, and the Descent into Total War. So getting to that point about the descent into total war, and that was because it was such brutal fighting, so many casualties, and the United States was determined to force Japan into unconditional surrender. Why was that so important?
3: Yeah, because you know what had happened at the end of World War One is that you see that the World War Two really grows out of the ashes of that and the embers of it. And so American leaders, particularly FDR, was really adamant very early on in the war that at the end of World War Two, you would have to have unconditional surrender of both Germany and Japan so that the Allies could kind of go in there and remake their societies. Because what you didn't want to have is every 20 years a war of this size and magnitude sort of rocking the world. And so the idea was that you would go into Nazi Germany, you would change the laws, change the form of governance, you would prosecute the offenders, and that you would do the same thing in Japan. In this case, you would have to eliminate the militarists and whatnot. And so that was the only way to sort of prevent this kind of war from happening again. And so what happens is over the course of the war, unconditional surrender becomes really one of the most popular slogans of the war. It's right up there with Remember Pearl Harbor. And so when Truman takes over, he pretty much inherits this policy. And so for the American public, of course, you know, it is this sort of demand. And Truman's asked at one point, you know, about whether or not he would sort of relax that with Japan, particularly after Germany collapses. And he says, you know, it's really not up to me. You know, this is something that Congress is going to have to be involved in. This is such a big policy that's been around and is so well known. It's not something we can just change overnight. And quite frankly, Americans really didn't want to. I mean, they wanted to be able to remake Japan in our image, particularly with the rise of communism and in Eastern Europe, and to be able to kind of create Japan as a bulkhead and an American ally for post-war, post-World War life, World War II life.
2: So in addition to the dropping of the two atomic bombs and the fire bombings of the cities, there was also this other element that seemed to be pressuring the decision, the leaders of Japan, which is Russia's entrance into the war. Why was that such a concern to them?
3: Yeah, so what had happened is Japan and Russia had signed a neutrality agreement in April of 1941. And of course, at that time, Russia had its hands full on the opposite side of Europe with Germany. And it really didn't want to get into a fight with its next door neighbor in the Pacific with Japan. And the Japanese also didn't want to end up fighting with the Russians as they were trying to sort of gain territory throughout the Pacific. So what happens is in April of 1945, Russia decides they no longer want a part of that. And so they tell Japan, we're no longer going to continue to agree to this neutrality agreement. But as part of that deal, if either side pulled out, they had sort of a clause that you would wait a year before you engaged in any kind of a war. And so the Japanese knew from April of 1945 that the clock was really ticking. And that whole wait a year was really resting upon the reputation of Joseph Stalin, which I'm sure they didn't put a whole lot of faith in at that point. Furthermore, they also knew that the Russians had, you know, of course, were allies with the Americans and the British. The Americans at that point were sending all sorts of aid, supplies, ships, things like that to the Russians. I mean, we were desperately trying to get the Russians into the war in the Pacific, because we were really anxious to tie down Japanese forces in China. Japan still had a huge army there. And if we, as we were preparing for an invasion of the Japanese homeland, we did not want them to be able to transfer those troops to the Japanese islands of Kyushu and the main island of Honshu. We needed those troops tied down there so that they weren't fighting us. And so Truman, in the summer of 1945, one of his big goals initially is to get the Russians into the war to help sort of pressure the Japanese and tie down those forces.
2: Was Japan looking at how Germany was being handled after their loss in the war, how it was partitioned, and they wanted to avoid that? And they certainly didn't want the Soviet Union involved in taking their territories?
3: Absolutely. And they knew that the Soviets wanted to territory. And the Soviets were particularly interested in Hokkaido, which is the northern island of Japan. It's very rich in coal and other resources. And so and the Russians, of course, were, you know, their influence was spreading greatly across Eastern Europe. You've got Churchill talking for the first time really about the Iron Curtain. He's very alarmed that American forces after the fall of Germany are starting to pull back and transition to the Pacific. He sees Russian influence gaining in places like the Balkans, Poland, and whatnot. And Churchill's very afraid of that happening elsewhere. Truman is sort of slow to grasp that initially. And it's not until he meets with Stalin in Potsdam, which is sort of the battered suburbs of Berlin in late July of 1945, that he really begins to realize that the Russians are likely going to try to do the same thing in the Pacific. And he wants to keep them out of Japan. It's very important for him that the Russians do not have any say in the handling of post-war life in Japan. The Americans have fought the war almost exclusively against the Japanese. We've had help, of course, from the British and the Australians, but it's largely been an American war against the Japanese. And we don't want the Russians coming in at the very end and trying to sort of help dictate policy, take territories and things of that nature. So the tensions do really rise to some extent between the Americans and the Russians and sort of how we're going to carve up the Pacific in the time after the war.
2: And so when Japan was debating what to do after the dropping of the two nuclear atomic bombs, they were also looking at Russia and saying, we need to hurry up before Russia gets here.
3: Well, Russia saw, of course, you know, Truman tells Stalin at Potsdam in late July that the Americans have a new weapon. He doesn't tell them exactly what it is, but Stalin already knows. He's got spies that have infiltrated the Manhattan Project. And of course, the Japanese have been, you know, Hirohito in particular has grown very alarmed after the firebombing of so many of Japan's major cities that by the June of 1945, he starts pressuring Japanese political leaders to find some sort of solution out of the war. And so the Japanese initially go to the Russians thinking, well, the Russians, even though they're pulling out of our neutrality agreement, we're not fighting them actively. We know that they're tight with the Americans and the Brits. They can maybe help sort of negotiate an end to this. But they get the Russians are very cold to any kind of help. In fact, they refuse to welcome a Japanese envoy for discussions. They really pretty much blow them off. So the Japanese can very much see the writing on the wall. The Russians have pulled out of the neutrality agreement. They're not willing to help us out with any kind of peace negotiations with the Allies. And furthermore, Stalin is meeting with Churchill and Truman in Germany right now. So they can sense that. After the first atomic bomb is dropped, of course, the Russians on August 8th, they do declare war on Japan and, of course, start gobbling up territory in Asia. They don't make a play across the Pacific yet for Hokkaido, but it adds to the pressure of what's going on for the Japanese. There's really no way out for them at that point, that the Russians aren't going to help them. In fact, the Russians are now fighting them. The Americans have the atomic bombs, you know, that they're really going to have to, in order to end this war, deal directly with the Americans.
2: So the Potsdam Declaration that was issued in July 26, 1945, and people say this is the warning we're warning Japan. It doesn't mention atomic bombs. It just says that they're going to continue, that they're going to they're going into total war against Japan. But there's no specific advance warning that there is going to be something like an atomic bomb. So some people have criticized that there should have been a better warning to Japan.
3: Yeah, exactly. And that's the challenge that thinkers really face, you know, political leaders and military tacticians really faced, is that we have this new bomb, right? And it's been tested for the first time in July of 1945. So we know that this theory that we have spent billions of dollars to develop created top secret cities across the United States to help bring this thing into fruition. We know it now works. But how do we tell the Japanese exactly what we have? And of course, George Marshall is very adamant to Truman that you have to warn the Japanese. If you do not warn them in some capacity, history is going to be really, really bad to you on that. And so they realize that they have to warn them. And so what happens is you see in the summer of 1945, this effort to craft the Potsdam Declaration. And it is not a new document that's just sort of pulled out of thin air at Potsdam. It's actually been debated and developed by senior leaders inside the Navy Department, the War Department, and the State Department over several months in Washington, because they recognize we've got to have this warning. And one of the big key points there is sort of what was going to be the fate of the emperor on that. Where are we going to allow state publicly that he would be allowed to be kept, because it was a real sense that the emperor might be the key to unlocking peace or not. But the other thing is that the Potsdam Declaration really lays out two paths for the Japanese. The first path is the carrot, and that is, if you surrender, we will let you choose your own governments when time is right. And that's sort of how they tip their hat at the emperor. We will not wipe you out as a populace, which is what the Japanese have been preaching to their people along, that the Americans are going to wipe us out completely, that we won't have a forever occupation. We will pull out, and you will eventually be welcomed back into the community of nations. This flip side of that, the stick side of that, is if you don't surrender, you will face utter destruction. And those are the exact words. And that is the only real reference to just how awful the atomic bombs are going to be, is this utter destruction. Because the challenge is, if you tell the Japanese we have an atomic bomb, you know, that yes, they would know what it was. Japan, in fact, had a fledgling atomic bomb program. But the Americans were really worried that if you played it up too much and it didn't work, then the psychological value of the atomic bomb would be diminished. And that this was sort of the one hope, was this sort of psychological strike that this weapon, because the atomic bomb, I mean, after you've burned 170 square miles of Japan's cities through conventional warfare, how much greater is the atomic bomb really going to be? You know, ultimately, it burns about 4 square miles of Hiroshima, about 2 out of Nagasaki. So its destruction is not far greater than what has already been visited upon Japan. Its value was in the psychology, that it could shock the Japanese political system and leaders into surrender. And so that's why they were really adamant in the end to sort of keep it a secret. They had debated, maybe we should tell the Japanese we have it. Maybe we should do a test. Maybe we should drop one on one of their beaches or on an island so Japanese could see it. All these things that you hear people talk about today, you know, why didn't the Americans do this? Why didn't they do that? These things were debated. But at the end, they were ultimately all ruled out, because the value of the atomic bomb really came down to psychological warfare, to shock and surprise, to prompt, because defeat is a state of your military. It's a position on the battlefield. Surrender is very much a political decision. And that's where we needed the Japanese. We needed them to be able to make that political decision to surrender.
2: But we know that the Japanese culture, they were told that to surrender was dishonorable, which is why they treated American POWs so badly, because they had surrendered, and that there's nothing worse you can do than surrender. You need to fight until to death, you know, kamikazes and all these other things, fight, fight, fight, never give up. And so eventually the country had to basically do what it had told all of its soldiers never to do.
3: Exactly. Yeah, and that's the thing. When you look at the Japanese on the battlefield, nowhere in the Pacific War do you see any organized surrender. I mean, if you look at like Tarawa, for example, it's a 99.7% loss rate for the Japanese troops. I mean, on battle after battle after battle, they literally fight to the death. It's not until Okinawa that we finally really started to pick up some Japanese prisoners of war, but it largely had to do with the fact that it just the collapsing army at the end of that battle. But in general, the Japanese fought to the death. And so we knew that that this was going to be a huge challenge for us. The Japanese military leaders were actually preferring, a lot of the senior leaders were preferring national suicide to surrender. And of course, that is...
2: What would that have looked like?
3: Well, what it would have looked like was that you basically would have waited for the Americans to come ashore, and you would have just had this one horrific battle, and it could have dragged on for months as you just fought and fought and fought until you took someplace like Okinawa, someplace like Iwo Jima, and you spread it across, you know, the totality of the Japanese homeland. And that was Truman's big fear. In fact, a couple of times when he makes the decision in June of 1945 to greenlight the invasion of Kyushu, the southernmost of Japan's islands, he says a couple of times in that meeting that his hope is to prevent a, quote, Okinawa from one end of Japan to the next. So Okinawa had become symbolic in his eyes of just the horror of the fight against the Japanese. And of course, Truman was a veteran of World War I. He'd seen the trenches and the mud and the disinterred remains of people who'd been killed. He understood how awful that fight would be, and he was desperate to try and prevent that.
2: We're going to take a break here, come back with more with James M. Scott, his new book, Empire of Ashes, Truman, Hirohito, and the Descent into Total War. We're talking about the United States dropping two atomic bombs on Japan to end World War II. The ongoing debate of was this necessary? Could the United States have done something different? That is never going to go away. If you've got a question or a comment about that, we'd love to hear it. 833-877-8255, 833-TPR Talk, and we'll be right back.
4: When President Trump announced an anti-crime task force in Memphis last fall, federal and local officials never mentioned immigration enforcement as a goal. But the first few months shocked the community.
5: It was very evident that this was an immigration operation at its core.
4: Trump says he wants to replicate the Memphis task force elsewhere. I'm Elsa Chang. That's on All Things Considered from NPR News.
6: As Alamo College celebrates its 80th year serving South Texas, TPR brings you Celebrate Opportunity, Voices Along the Pathway to Success.
7: I'm Mike Flores, Chancellor of the Alamo Colleges District. I'm fortunate to work with 6,000 committed, passionate colleagues. Collectively, we're supporting, educating, and training 90,000 students and also their families as part of that experience, right? We provide also a direct economic impact to the county and the region, so that is critical. We know that we have an aspirational community, that folks want to do great things in their lives, but what stands in the way is that college credential. San Antonio has one of the highest poverty rates in the nation, right? We compete with other cities like Miami and Detroit, unfortunately, for that distinction. And we know the difference between struggle and success and really addressing intergenerational poverty rates is to be able to provide more individuals with a post-high school credential. We face a lot of challenges as a community, but we also want to set ourselves up for success to ensure that we celebrate those accomplishments.
6: This has been another Celebrate Opportunity story from the Alamo Colleges, whose support made this segment possible.

0: This is The Source on Texas Public Radio. I'm David Martin Davies. We're talking about the final chapter of World War II, the dropping of two U.S. atomic bombs on Japan. And what were the events that led to that, and how has that been received ever since? It's been controversial. You can call in with your questions and comments, 833-877-8255, 833-TPR-TALK. So James M. Scott, Empire of Ashes, Truman, Hirohito, and the Descent into Total War. In my office, I have a framed newspaper. It's from August 7th, 1945. It is the day after the dropping of the bomb in Hiroshima. And it is the local newspaper says, in the big block headlines, crushing atomic bombs seals doom of Japanese. Always been fascinated about how the American people learned of the existence of this bomb and that it was used in this war, and how this Japan hadn't surrendered yet, but this seemed like that was going to happen, possibly. But the story of how the story was told about the atomic bomb, I think, is just as interesting as the decisions to drop it.
1: Yeah, it really is. And it's important to note, too, I mean, this was one of the most closely guarded secrets of the war. And it's astonishing that it was as well kept as it was, considering the amount of infrastructure that had to be built to make this bomb possible. I mean, we built three top secret cities. And, you know, when I say that, some people probably think, well, they built some factories and some worker housing or whatnot. No, I mean, these were major cities. I mean, Oak Ridge, Tennessee was the fifth largest city in that state when it was completed. It had 75,000 people living there. And it wasn't just workers. You had to build housing, schools. You had to build primary schools. You had to build hospitals and clinics, you know, grocery stores. I mean, you had to build sewer systems and power plants. I mean, these were huge cities. And yet somehow you had to keep things compartmentalized to the point that even amongst all those different workers there, they never exactly knew what was going on there. Same thing was replicated out in Hanford, Washington, where the plutonium was manufactured. And then, of course, onto a smaller scale at Los Alamos, where the scientists were actually figuring out how to build the weapon and the triggering devices and things like that. So it really is this astonishing secret that's kept. And of course, all of that ends as soon as that bomb is dropped. And that's part of the propaganda effort that the Americans were really pushing against the Japanese, which is, we are trying to send a message to them once we destroy Hiroshima of exactly what we did to Hiroshima and why it's such a big deal and why the Japanese need to consider surrendering immediately. And so part of that is Truman releases this public statement all about the atomic bomb. You know, he basically says that for the energy of the sun has now been harnessed for warfare. Press releases immediately go out describing how much money the Americans have spent, the development that's gone into it, profiles on people like Leslie Groves, Robert Oppenheimer. I mean, we're really inundating the world with this just scientific mastery of what has happened here, because all of it is really designed to send a message to the Japanese that not only had the Americans built an astonishing amount of aircraft carriers, bombers, and warships, but they've also managed to really just pull off one of the greatest scientific advancements ever in creating this bomb. So it's all part of that psychological warfare. But really an even bigger part of that warfare is going to play out in the decision to drop both bombs back to back. And that, you know, and I'll digress a minute, David, if that's all right with you, because I do think that's one of the most important moments here, because so much attention gets focused on Hiroshima. And quite frankly, it's the Nagasaki bomb that really ultimately ends up being the decisive moment in the war. Hiroshima, of course, is the first. It's the first time it's ever happened. But it's going to take the Japanese, you know, a little bit of time to figure out exactly what's happened there and for them to sort of really get organized. And of course, the militarists at that point are the ones who are advocating that the Japanese continue to fight to the very end, you know, sort of wake up that next day and they say, you know what, our regime is still intact. The Americans have done this, but this is no worse than the fire raids. And besides, this is such an expensive new weapon that there's no way the Americans really have more than one of these things. And so therefore, we should just continue to hold out, plan to move ahead with letting the Americans invade and fight them on the beaches. But back in Washington and on Tinian, where the bombs were ultimately flown from, there was a big debate about when the next bomb was going to be dropped. And originally, it was scheduled for August 11th. But there was a realization that that was just too much time, that you couldn't let 5 days go by. And so really, the Manhattan Project folks out on Tinian moved heaven and earth to get that second bomb ready in order to get it up over Japan 75 hours later. And that bomb, when it goes off over Nagasaki, ultimately destroys the argument of Japan's militarists that, hey, if the Americans can drop two of these things, you know, within 72 hours of one another, they may have 20 of these things or 200 of these things. And at that point, it becomes clear the Americans may never, in fact, invade. Why should they? They could sit offshore. They could continue to drop these things until all of Japan is completely wiped out. And that really ends the argument of the militarists about holding out for a fight on the homeland against the Americans. And that's what helps, and that's what sort of prompts Hirohito at that pivotal moment to intervene in the political process and say, it's time we bear the unbearable and we surrender. And that's a really key moment. And it's often overlooked. People don't realize Nagasaki is actually the far more important political bomb than Hiroshima is for changing Japanese policy.
0: But when Boxcar arrives back after its mission, it didn't get all the pomp and circumstances that the Enola Gay did.
1: No, it didn't. And that's the thing, nor has it ever really since. And in a lot of ways, you know, the mission was not, from a tactical standpoint, it had a lot of problems. You know, they nearly ran out of gas. You know, the target they initially wanted to go after was clouded over. Whereas Paul Tibbets had flown a pretty flawless mission. I mean, he's ultimately literally is over Hiroshima within 17 seconds of when he estimated he would be. I mean, it's really, if anything, his mission from an American standpoint is just, it's boring because of how simply it is. There's no real challenges. The Nagasaki mission is a far more stressful, far more risky mission. However, it actually, even though they didn't bomb what they initially set out to bomb, it ends up being a far better attack in that it really goes off in the middle of Nagasaki's industrial heart of that city. You know, Nagasaki was very much a military town. And by that, I mean, it was the home of Mitsubishi, which made everything from battleships to the aerial torpedoes the Japanese used at Pearl Harbor. 9 out of 10 workers in that city worked for Mitsubishi. And where that bomb ultimately goes off is in the heartland of that city where all of Mitsubishi's big factories were. So it ends up being, and as a result of that, you see a much lesser death count of civilians because of where the bomb actually went off. So in a lot of ways, it's a more successful tactical weapon, as well as it is a much greater strategic weapon in that it ultimately pushes the Japanese to surrender.
0: Let's go to a caller, 833-877-8255, if you want to join the conversation, like Phil. And Philip, you're on the air.
2: Thank you for taking my question. At the beginning of World War II, history accounts that Curtis LeMay, who was one of the generals of the Air Force, had difficulty convincing the rest of the command that aerial bombing could win wars. Perhaps the Hiroshima and Nagasaki bombings are examples of aerial bombing actually ending or winning a war. My question is, has any other war been won by aerial bombing? And if not, then is aerial bombing useless unless the atomic weapon is on the table? Is an option.
0: All right, Philip, thank you for that question. And James, did you get that?
1: I did, and that's a great question, Philip. Thank you. In fact, I wrote an entire book about Curtis LeMay and his conventional bombing campaign against the Japanese homeland called Black Snow, Curtis LeMay, the firebombing of Tokyo and the road to the atomic bomb. It's actually, in many ways, it's the prequel to Empire of Ashes. And one of the things is LeMay, very much, he was the architect of the firebombing campaign, which was 159 days, destroyed 64 Japanese cities, burned out 170 square miles of their urban areas, all before the first ever atomic bomb is dropped, in fact. In fact, LeMay, after the war, even though LeMay had a big hand in how the atomic bombs were used, I mean, it was his idea that these planes flew solo instead of flying sort of under great protection from other bombers and fighters. I mean, he really helped in a lot of ways design that. But he really felt that I think the atomic bombs were, they sort of stole the thunder from the conventional air raids and that he had been the architect of. In fact, he had been asked when he thought the war would end And this was before the atomic bombs. And he said he thought it would be over by October 1st because at that point, Japan would run out of cities. They literally, LeMay had burned out all the major cities. He'd burned out the secondary size cities. And he was, by the end of the war, was literally burning out cities of about 35,000 population. It was no industrial capacity whatsoever at that point, just because he was literally running out of targets. The only reason Hiroshima, Nagasaki, and a handful of other cities even existed as targets was because they had previously been prohibited for any aerial attack by conventional forces. Otherwise, most of the cities would have been destroyed too. So that's sort of that leads up. But your question is, of course, is about whether or not air power alone could have won this. And what is also missing from that debate is the submarine campaign against the Japanese home island. That is extraordinarily effective, and it also does not get the attention that it needs to get in today's day and age. Japan is an island nation. It is materially bankrupt in almost everything. In fact, it's only self-sufficient in a couple of industries like sulfur and fish oil, which, I mean, let's be honest, who really needs those things on a day-to-day existence level? America's submarine blockade had so cut off Japanese imports of raw materials, foods, medicines, and things like that, that the average person was surviving off about 1,600 calories a day. Children were developing rickets. The infant mortality rate was climbing. New mothers were so malnourished that many of them couldn't produce breast milk. And so the Japanese literally turned to radish and turnip juices as a to help with feed newborns. So what you see is that by the time the fire raids began under LeMay, and of course the atomic raids began under Manhattan Project, is that Japanese society has already really been beaten down pretty hard. The average person spending about 5 hours a day figuring out where their next meal is coming from. Theft is on the rise. Morale has plummeted. Just thriving.
0: Right, and that goes to the argument people say Japan was essentially defeated and we didn't need to drop the atomic bomb, but we see in the book that there were still people in charge who wanted to fight. We're going to take this break. We'll come right back. If you've got a question, give us a call, 833-877-8255. Source comes back in 1 minute.
3: Hello, this is Nathan Cohn inviting you to our next Cinema Tuesday screening, Still Breathing. 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
0: You're listening to The Source on Texas Public Radio. I'm David Martin Davies. Empire of Ashes, Truman, Hirohito, and the Descent into Total War. James M. Scott is the author of this new book, a historian. So Empire of Ashes is what you're talking about. You know, they're firebombing. They've dropped the atomic bomb, yet there are still many people in Japan who didn't want to surrender. Surrender was just, they just couldn't get there, and they were willing to tolerate these conditions and even worse in order to avoid that. What was the average Japanese person thinking at this time?
1: The average Japanese person was not thinking about the war. They were spending 5 hours of every day figuring out where their next meal was coming from. In fact, there's a really great quote I found in the diary of one of the diplomats from the Philippines who said that the Japanese public were literally kind of with their, they, as this, all of this was taking place in the summer of 1945, they were just heads down trying to figure out how to survive from day to day while this tidal wave of destruction and war was about to wash right over them. And I've read a lot of diaries of Japanese civilians. I've interviewed Japanese from that time period who were alive about what it was like. And it's very true. I mean, all of the power was consolidated in the hands of a few leaders. The average person in Tokyo, Kyoto, Osaka, the average was just trying to figure out how to survive. They knew the Japanese government was lying to them. They knew that the Japan was losing the war at this point. But more importantly, they were trying to figure out where their next meal was coming from, where they were going to get firewood to heat their homes. I mean, life in Japanese cities at this point was miserable. It was odd. Not only that, the cities that had been burned out, you saw almost 10 million people starting to flee their cities, creating one of the largest sort of urban mass exoduses, really the 20th century. And so life for the Japanese civilian at this point is just pretty awful. And yet they don't have a say in what's going to happen to them. You know, this is all being controlled really by six individuals, which is the War Council in Japan. They're the ones controlling the destiny of 75 million people.
0: And the American people, all they know is what they have been told. There was this journalist, so-called journalist, William Leonard Lawrence. He was working for the Pentagon, but also writing for major publications and the AP. Whatever he wrote about the atomic bomb is what they published. And so they were really only getting one viewpoint about the war, the atomic bomb, the impact of it. They were playing down the radiation sickness and denying that that was actually a thing. And things didn't really improve as far as what the public perception was of the war until the New Yorker's August 31st issue, 1946. The entire issue was dedicated to John Hershey's reporting on Hiroshima. And that was a groundbreaking example of long-form narrative journalism that still holds up today.
1: Absolutely. No, it is. And it's and how the New Yorker did it. You know, they ran that entire magazine with no ads. They then syndicated it in newspapers across the country at that point. And for the first time, the Americans really got a sense of what it was like to be on the receiving end of atomic weapons. Because, you know, Hershey profiles six individuals and says, you know, basically tells their story of what it was like. And it's just, it's a wonderful piece of literature. It's a wonderful piece of reporting. And that really is the first sort of window into what it was like in Japan at that point for many Americans. So,
0: and that's incredibly important because it would be terrible for us to have this idea that the atomic bomb is this very effective, efficient thing that it kills people. And then, but it wasn't until we saw in this New Yorker that it was much more destructive than that, and the effects were much more long lasting.
1: Yeah,
0: and something we wouldn't want to repeat.
1: No, exactly. And even Truman understood that. I mean, Truman, after the first two bombs, at that point, he puts an order out that there are going to be no more bombs dropped without expressly asking his permission. I mean, the reality of an atomic bomb is that it is not a precision weapon. And so much of the American air war up until the firebombing begins in March of 1945 had been fought with this concept of trying to be precise, trying to go after industry and whatnot. And, you know, the atomic bomb is not a scalpel. It's a sledgehammer. And, you know, in its path, you're going to destroy everything and everyone. And Truman understood that. And so after the second atomic bomb, he says, you know what? No more. I'm not in it just to kill kids for killing kids. The next time one of these things is going to be used, I need to get express approval over that. So
0: we could have had more. We could have dropped more. We had the bombs.
1: Yeah, the third one was going to be ready by about August 24th, and then we probably would have had about a half dozen more throughout the end of 1945. But we really didn't have that many. I mean, it was a slow process to develop the plutonium that was needed to be able to manufacture it. And that's, again, that really goes back to why that 1-2 punch of Hiroshima and Nagasaki played such an important role in the eyes of the Japanese and sort of being of convincing them that the Americans may have a stockpile of these things, because the reality was we didn't, and that this thing could have gone on and continued to go on much, much longer than it did.
0: So there was only about 4 months between the death of FDR and Truman giving the order to drop the bomb. Do you think FDR would have handled things differently?
1: No, I think he would have handled it exactly the same way. And the reason being, of course, is that FDR, he didn't have any real hand. You know, he never objected to the fire raids that were going on against Tokyo, Osaka, Kobe, you know, none of the cities he objected to. Not only that, the same advisors who counseled Truman on using the bomb were FDR's advisors. Truman left all of them in place. And so the same advice that they gave Truman, they would have given to FDR as well. And so it's important to note, I mean, like, these were smart individuals. They, they weren't sort of bloodthirsty, you know, leaders looking to just kill as many people as they could. I mean, they were very thoughtful and calculated in how they looked at using these kinds of weapons. And I think that gets lost too. I mean, these were, you had people like George Marshall, you had people like Henry Stimson. I mean, these were long-term military leaders, politicians, defense counsel that were kind of making these decisions.
0: I always think about the counter event. If they hadn't dropped the bombs because they thought it were too cruel, and they went ahead to, prosecuting the war the way they were, and had a ground invasion of Japan, and it would cost so many more American lives, and then it became known that we had these bombs that could have ended the war, would the American public tolerated that?
1: Yeah, that would have been a huge outrage. And one of the last estimates of casualties that the Pentagon had before the atomic bomb was utilized came out in July of 1945. And that estimate projected that a ground invasion of the Japanese main islands would cost America between 1.7 and 4 million casualties, and the Japanese between 5 and 10 million. And so those were kind of the projections that were being debated at that point. And so to think that had it gone on, had you seen the horror that you saw in Okinawa, because it's important to remember, there were letters to the editor that were being published in the New York Times. There were mail going into the War Department saying how do you think it's going to go down when you invade Japan after what we've seen on these other islands? I mean, even the New York Times in one of its editorials, warned if Okinawa was as bad as it was, I mean, what did the War Department think that the invasion of Kyushu would look like? I mean, there was a real understanding in the eyes of the American public as well that this was going to be really horrific.
0: But still, the answer to the question, like, it's not that simple. When you say, the United States have dropped the bombs, the response isn't just yes and then move on. There's a lot more to be said.
1: Yeah. Well, and I think, too,

0: looking at the Japanese leaders and their responsibility. You know, I mean, you've got, you know, really just a level of fanatical leaders that are willing to sacrifice so many lives. And for what at that point? You know, it's really, that's one of the great tragedies as well, is, you know, you were not dealing really with rational actors when it came to some of the leaders in Japan who were advocating that the war continue to go on, even against all the knowledge of how bad it would be and what it would look like. So it's that, you know, that doesn't get enough attention as well.
1: But how does the United States answer to the questions like, what do we owe Japan for having dropped these bombs?
0: Well, I mean, I think, you know, we subsequently rebuilt Japan. We had a really benign occupation. We have helped develop Japan into a very global power and strong leader. And I will tell you, it's created resentment elsewhere in the Pacific. I mean, I'll use the Philippines as a case in point, which had been an American colony that we had gotten during the Spanish-American War. It was largely destroyed by the Japanese during World War II. And of course, at the end of the war, we pretty much gave the Philippines their independence. We went and rebuilt Japan. And you go to the Philippines today, and I spent a lot of time over there for work, and people say, well, you know, the Americans went and rebuilt Japan and just abandoned us. And so there's no doubt that America put Japan on the path to prosperity and helped build it up to the great country it is today and great ally that it is today. So I think we did a lot there. The alternative would have been potentially even worse. You know, that's the flip side, is that I think Truman kind of looked at it that way, that, you know, if you think about sort of tearing a Band-Aid off, that if you just yank it really hard, it hurts really bad. It takes some hair and some skin off, but it's over. Whereas if you just slowly pull it back and pull it back and pull it back, it hurts and it hurts and it hurts, and you drag out the agony of it. And I think that was kind of how they viewed the solution at the end of the war, which is, if we continue to drag this out, not only are you going to see more and more Japanese people and Americans killed, of course, at this point, people are dying all across Asia. I mean, every month that the war continues, 250 to 500,000 people are dying all across Asia, not just in Japan, from war, famine, disease, all the byproducts of war. And if you drag this thing out for another 16 or 18 months, I mean, it's just going to, the body counts are just going to soar. Or you drop the bomb and you end it. And I think that was kind of the calculus that they were looking at.
1: And then Douglas MacArthur comes in and basically takes over Japan, and they begin rebuilding.
0: And exactly, yes.
1: And the emperor, this maintained as a figurehead.
0: Yes, he is. And the emperor was in a really important role, because, I mean, with 5 million men and women, or 5 million men under arms,
1: he was their spiritual leader.
0: He was their spiritual leader, but he was also the one figure in Japanese society that everybody would listen to.
1: Right. And he went on the radio and told them it was over, and that was that.
0: And that was the fear, is that if not, Japan breaks down into a huge guerrilla war.
1: All right, I want to thank you, James M. Scott, Empire of Ashes, Truman, Hirohito, and the Descent into Total War. Thanks for coming on the air with us today on The Source.
0: Thanks, David. I appreciate being on.
1: That's The Source on Texas Public Radio. I'm David Martin Davies. Thanks for listening.

0: 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The Source is hosted by David Martin Davies. Tim Gutierrez is the show's producer. 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
1: Tomorrow at noon on The Source, two data centers on San Antonio's west side are planning to be powered with natural gas and diesel generators. Nonprofit groups are saying these data centers are trying to avoid clean air regulations and laws, and they will have a negative impact on San Antonio's air. The groups say they are preparing to sue over these projects. That's on The Source, Tuesday at noon on Texas Public Radio.
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0: Using familiar examples from films, sports, and public figures, Dr. Jassen Nkatia makes core principles of cognitive science feel obvious rather than abstract. 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

0: huge majorities of Americans say corruption is a problem in politics and that it's gotten worse in recent years. Voters say one of the main drivers of corruption is President Trump.
1: Trump is flagrant and unembarrassed by the amount of corruption he's displaying.
0: A story about corruption in politics and what voters think about it on the next morning edition from NPR News.
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0: When President Trump announced an anti-crime task force in Memphis last fall, federal and local officials never mentioned immigration enforcement as a goal. But the first few months shocked the community.
1: It was very evident that this was an immigration operation at its core.
0: Trump says he wants to replicate the Memphis task force elsewhere. I'm Elsa Chang. That's on All Things Considered from NPR News.
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1: I'm Anthony Brooks. Bird experts in Connecticut are noticing that the iconic osprey are having fewer chicks and are struggling to feed them, and they want to know why.
2: We're concerned because osprey populations to our south and from the Chesapeake through New Jersey have absolutely collapsed.
1: That's next time on Here and Now.
3: I'm Marianne Navarro, and here's what's featured right now on TPR.org. A passenger rail between San Antonio and Austin faces major hurdles. A body is recovered from the Nueces River near Uvalde over the weekend. And South Texas leaders say uncertainty over the USMCA could threaten border investments. Check out those headlines and more on TPR.org. That's also where you can find many of our stories translated in Spanish.
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0: think as more stories are coming out, people are realizing that what is happening on the ground is not what they were sold.
1: President Trump's anti-crime task force in Memphis is an immigration crackdown, and some residents are up in arms.
2: For Monday, July 27th, it's All Things Considered from NPR News.
1: I'm Sasha Pfeiffer.
2: And I'm Juana Summers. A former state chair for the Democratic Party has advice for how Democrats can try to regain power.
3: I think that the future probably does involve people wearing different political jerseys who agree on some fundamental things.
1: Also, the risks involved in using AI chatbots for mental health support when you're anxious or depressed.
2: Plus, the discovery of a new species of monkey in the forests of Africa.

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4: 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It's 4 o'clock.

0: We're making veterans as we speak. We're in combat in the Middle East. We're making combat wounded veterans right now.
1: As the Trump administration escalates strikes on Iran, the Pentagon is shifting how it provides information on American casualties in conflict.
2: For Monday, July 27th, this is All Things Considered from NPR News.
1: I'm Juana Summers.
2: And I'm Sasha Favor. Also to Pakistan, where a study might help answer why some women don't carry babies to full term.
3: It was a eureka moment for us. Oh, there is a bug which could potentially explain prematurity.
1: Also, Democrats in Maine have a new Senate candidate.
2: Troy Jackson will face longtime Republican incumbent Susan Collins in a key race this fall.
1: And Ed Dwight trained to become America's first black astronaut.
2: When NASA passed him over, he found his calling as a sculptor.
4: I cannot do a sculpture of anybody unless I become them. I actually transform myself into whoever I'm sculpting.
1: Now the news.
5: Live from NPR News in Washington, I'm Ryland Barton. The Trump administration is asking the Supreme Court to allow an executive order targeting mail-in voting to go into effect. The request follows an appeals court's decision that blocked the order in nearly half the country. The order tries to create a federal list of eligible voters for mail-in ballots. Democratic officials from 23 states and D.C. sued, arguing that election rules

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2: Hello, this is Nathan Cohn inviting you to our next Cinema Tuesday screening, Still Breathing. It's a romance starring Brendan Fraser, Joanna Goeing, and San Antonio itself, with scenes filmed at Mission San Jose, Alamo Plaza, the San Antonio River, and in King William. We're screening Still Breathing this Tuesday at 7:30 p.m. at Alamo Drafthouse Park North. You'll find all the details at tprcinema.org. 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
4: I think as more stories are coming out, people are realizing that what is happening on the ground is not what they were sold.
5: President Trump's anti-crime task force in Memphis is an immigration crackdown, and some residents are up in arms.
6: For Monday, July 27th, it's All Things Considered from NPR News.
5: I'm Sasha Pfeiffer.
6: And I'm Juana Summers, a former state chair for the Democratic Party, has advice for how Democrats can try to regain power.
7: I think that the future probably does involve people wearing different political jerseys who agree on some fundamental things.
5: Also, the risks involved in using AI chatbots for mental health support when you're anxious or depressed.
6: Plus, the discovery of a new species of monkey in the forests of Africa.
5: And a hockey tournament for athletes in their 70s and beyond.
8: I was amazed when I was just a spectator watching this guy skate around, and then they took off their helmets and they were bald.
6: Those stories and more coming up after this news.
9: Live from NPR News in Washington, I'm Ryland Barton. President Trump is asking the Supreme Court to allow the administration to carry out key parts of his executive order that calls for restricting voting by mail. As NPR's Hansilo Wong reports, a lower court found it to be unconstitutional.
10: Trump's order so far has not directly affected mail-in voting. It calls for the U.S. Postal Service to come up with lists of eligible voters and deliver mail-in ballots only to people on those lists. USPS is financial supporter of NPR. Federal judge in Boston found Trump's directives overstep his authority under the Constitution, which gives power to state legislatures and Congress to set federal election rules. The Trump administration is now asking the Supreme Court to pause the judge's ruling. The administration argues it's likely to win this legal fight because 23 mainly Democratic-led states challenged Trump's order before the order was fully carried out, making it too early for courts to weigh in. The Supreme Court is not expected to rule on the administration's emergency requests until next week. Anzi Luong, NPR News.
9: Meanwhile, President Trump is calling

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4: Tomorrow at noon on The Source, two data centers on San Antonio's west side are planning to be powered with natural gas and diesel generators. Nonprofit groups are saying these data centers are trying to avoid clean air regulations and laws, and they will have a negative impact on San Antonio's air. The groups say they are preparing to sue over these projects. That's on The Source, Tuesday at noon on Texas Public Radio.
5: 519, I'm Steve Short with a look at San Antonio traffic. There's a wreck on northbound I-35 at New Braunfels Avenue. It's blocking the exit ramp. It's going to be mostly clear tonight. A low's expected around 75. It'll be sunny and hot on Tuesday with a high around 99. Mostly sunny on Wednesday with a high around 98. And mostly sunny and hot on Thursday with a high around 101. Right now in San Antonio, it's 96 degrees. It's 91 in Kerrville and 99 in Del Rio.

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4: We're making veterans as we speak. We're in combat in the Middle East. We're making combat wounded veterans right now.
5: As the Trump administration escalates strikes on Iran, the Pentagon is shifting how it provides information on American casualties in conflict.
0: For Monday, July 27th, this is All Things Considered from NPR News.
5: I'm Juana Summers.
0: And I'm Sasha Favor. Also to Pakistan, where a study might help answer why some women don't carry babies to full term.
6: It was a eureka moment for us. Oh, there is a bug which could potentially explain prematurity.
5: Also, Democrats in Maine have a new Senate candidate.
0: Troy Jackson will face longtime Republican incumbent Susan Collins in a key race this fall.
5: And Ed Dwight trained to become America's first black astronaut.
0: When NASA passed him over, he found his calling as a sculptor.
7: I cannot do a sculpture of anybody unless I become them. I transform myself into whoever I'm sculpting.
5: Now the news.
8: Live from NPR News in Washington, I'm Ryland Barton. President Trump spoke in Michigan today after visiting a General Motors site. He touted Republican policies in the swing state just over 3 months ahead of the midterms, as NPR's Danielle Kurtzleben reports.
9: The White House had promoted Trump's visit as related to his trade agenda and manufacturing in particular. However, his speech did not focus on those topics, but was instead wide-ranging. Trump spent significant time criticizing Democrats and at one point took aim at cities led by Democrats.
10: When they take something over, it's always dirty. The sidewalks are dirty. The people are, I hate to say this, not clean, okay?
9: Republican Congress members from Michigan also addressed the crowd. Ahead of the midterms, polls show voters modestly prefer Democrats in this year's congressional elections. Danielle Kurtzleben, NPR News.
8: Trump's visit came a week before Michigan's primary in the U.S. Senate race. Democrats face another ideological battle. Congresswoman Haley Stevens is running against public health official Abdul El-Sayed, who's more left-leaning. Trump has endorsed former Congressman Mike Rogers in the Republican primary. Temporary protected status is expected to end today for at least 300,000 Haitians living in the U.S. Thousands more people from other countries also stand to be affected in the coming days. NPR's Ximena Bustillo reports.
11: Temporary protected status offers legal status that is not permanent, but does lift the threat of deportation. It is granted to individuals from countries that the Secretary of Homeland Security

0: Coming up.
1: We needed to raise money in order to build what we call the trapezium.
2: If you build it, they will come. But first, let's do the numbers. Dow Industrials added 262 points today, about a half percent, 52,210. The NASDAQ down 43 points, 0.2%, 24,932. The S&P 500 basically flat, 74.13. Cracker Barrel announced today its CEO is stepping down. The leadership change comes after a year or so after the company faced heavy backlash over a proposed change to its logo. Thank you, social media. Cracker Barrel Old Country Store shares down 2.4% on the day. Today marks the first official appearance of Bugs Bunny of Warner Brothers' owned Looney Tunes fame in the 1940 animated short A Wild Hare. How many times have you seen it? Probably like a zillion times. Bugs started more than 160 shorts from 1940 to 1964. Sadly, though, Bugs, on your special day, Warner Brothers Discovery, down 1.9%. Bond prices went up, thanks for asking. That means the yield on the 10-year T-note went down. That's the way it works. 4.64% on the 10-year. 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
4: San Antonio takes a starring role in the film Still Breathing with Brendan Fraser and Joanna Going. 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Still Breathing is our next Cinema Tuesdays feature, and the film's director, James Robinson, will join us at the screening for a Q&A following the movie at Alamo Drafthouse Park North on July 28th. 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

$4.11 a gallon is the national average. Amir Babawi, Caitlin Esch, John Gordon, Noya Carr, Steve Mullis, and Stephanie Seek are the Marketplace editing staff. Kelly Silvera is the news director. And I'm Kai Rizdahl. We will see you tomorrow, everybody.

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7: Live from NPR News in Washington, I'm Ryland Barton. The Pentagon changed how it counts casualties in the Iran war. It comes as the deaths and injuries from the conflict increased recently, as NPR's Quil Lawrence explains.
8: So a week ago Friday, it was announced that there were four troops killed in action, Iranian rocket and drone attacks on bases in Jordan and in northern Iraq. And as we were reporting those out, we would check the official numbers on the Pentagon's website. But the numbers of those killed in action for the war in Iran were kind of switching back and forth before our eyes. On the Pentagon's website, it would, one day it said 14, and then they added the four new KIA, and it went up to 18, but then it was knocked back down to 14 again.
7: NPR's Quil Lawrence reporting. For hundreds of thousands of Haitian immigrants in the U.S., temporary protected status ends tonight. Reshma Kirpalani reports from Florida, home to one of the nation's largest Haitian communities.
9: At 6 a.m. on Monday, Farah LaRue returned home from her night shift. After today, she no longer has legal status to live or work in the United States. LaRue has stocked her home with food and covered the glass panel on her front door because she's afraid Immigration and Customs Enforcement might show up. If they do, she's memorized her lawyer's phone number.
10: If I don't get mistreated by ICE at the detention center, I may be killed in Haiti, and my blood will be on Trump's hands.
9: The Department of Homeland Security says conditions in Haiti have improved enough for Haitian nationals to return. For NPR News, I'm Reshma Kirpalani in Miami.
7: Hundreds of thousands of authors will receive their share of the $1.5 billion settlement as part of a copyright infringement lawsuit against the AI company Anthropic. NPR's Chloe Veltman reports it's far from an unqualified victory for the industry.
11: The compensation is about $3,000 for each title Anthropic used to train its AI models without authors' consent. New York Times bestselling author Charles Graber was a named plaintiff in the suit. Anthropic used two of his books. He